0: a piece called Banner, in which Jesse Montgomery wove strains of the Star-Spangled Banner in and around other anthems from a variety of American cultures and subcultures for her rhapsody on the national anthem. We heard it played by the orchestra called A Far Cry in concert in Rockport, Massachusetts. 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
4: Hello and welcome to Classical Guitar Alive. I'm Tony Morris. Classical Guitar Alive is broadcast thanks to the generous support of the Augustine Foundation and the Kadosky Family Fund and Charles and Taco Parker, and by Augustine Strings, makers of classical guitar strings since 1947. And thanks to a gift in loving memory of Adam Bratcher. Thanks for joining me for this week's edition of Classical Guitar Alive. We have music by Purcell, Ferdinand Rabai, Cuban composer Joaquin Clerch, and an interview with guitarist Michael Kolk. We'll start with the LA Guitar Quartet performing the Rondo from Henry Purcell's The Moor's Revenge.

0: The LA Guitar Quartet opened this week's edition of Classical Guitar Alive with a rondo from Henry Purcell's The Moor's Revenge. The latest recording by Toronto bass guitarist Michael Kolk is titled 20th Century Sonatas, which includes the sonata by Ferdinand Rabai. Michael Kolk spoke about the piece.
1: Rabai is one of those composers that is just being discovered recently in the last 10 or 15 years. And he actually wrote a ton of guitar music, a lot of chamber music, and I believe at least 7 or 8 like full solo sonatas. And he's an interesting composer in that he was writing in the 1930s and 40s, you know, 20s through the 40s. And his style is neo-romantic, so very influenced by Brahms. However, there are some other kind of more modern characteristics of his music as well. We hear a bit of impressionist harmony here and there, but mostly very conservative composer and writing in conservative forms, sonata forms, theme and variations, and things like that. I was looking around to see if I could find, well, before this even, when I was learning the piece, I was looking around to find any other recording of it. Obviously, just Google searching, looking on the Naxos catalog, all the streaming platforms, just looking to see if anyone else had recorded it, and I couldn't find anything. So, to my knowledge, this is the first commercially released recording of this piece.

From the latest recording by Toronto-based guitarist Michael Kolk titled 20th Century Sonatas, we've just heard him performing a sonata by Ferdinand Rabai. And before that, we heard Michael Kolk speaking in an interview recorded May 2020. The ancient Spanish city of Cáceres lies in the west near the border of Portugal. The old town part of Cáceres shows no outward sign of modern times, and it still has its medieval walls. Cuban guitarist and composer Joaquin Clerch dedicated his guitar concerto to the city of Cáceres and its guitar festival there. He's also the soloist with the Havana Chamber Orchestra, conducted by Thomas Gabrysch.

The Concierto de Cáceres by Joaquín Clerch. He was also the soloist with the Havana Chamber Orchestra, conducted by Thomas Gabrisch. This is Canción by Manuel de Falla, performed by cellist Zul Bailey and guitarist David Leisner.

Canción by Manuel de Falla, performed by cellist Zuhal Bailey and guitarist David Leisner. We'll close this week's edition of Classical Guitar Alive with Peter Warlock's Capriole Suite, arranged by Patrick Russ, and performed by Christopher Parkening and the Academy of St. Martin in the Fields, directed by Iona Brown.

Closing this week's edition of Classical Guitar Alive, we just heard Peter Warlock's Capriole Suite, performed by Christopher Parkening and the Academy of St. Martin in the Fields, directed by Iona Brown. You've been listening to Classical Guitar Alive. Classical Guitar Alive is broadcast worldwide thanks to the generous support of the Augustine Foundation and the Kadosky Family Fund, and Charles and Taco Parker, and by Augustine Strings, makers of classical guitar strings since 1947, and thanks to a gift in loving memory of Adam Bratcher. Classical Guitar Alive is a nonprofit organization based in Austin, Texas. Music by pluck-stringed instruments like the guitar, the harp, and the ancient lyre have been used in healing for over 3,000 years. That's why our mission is to bring this music to the widest possible audience. 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I'm Tony Morris. 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
1: For a genre that contains so much music from the past, classical music does have this kind of quality that exists in sort of an eternal present. We think of all these famous pieces as having been around forever and have always been considered great just because they predate us. But it's fascinating to learn about the works that are now standards, but which were actually duds when they first appeared. Duds for different, often unfair reasons, but duds nonetheless. Well, I've got a great example coming up. Sir Edward Elgar's Cello Concerto, on the way in about 15 minutes. Here's a piece by Zoltán Kodály, his intermezzo for string trio played by the group Domus.

0: The Wind Quintet by Geraldine Mucha, played there by the Prague Wind Quintet. Do you think you could conduct? What is all this arm waving about anyway? Well, you should check out some of the recent installments of our video series, Classically Training, when conductor Bill Eddins is coaching some of our staff on how to conduct such things as Happy Birthday and music from Star Wars. 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I'm Steve Seal.
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0: from a Forest Service lookout tower on an isolated range in upstate Washington, where Morton Lauridsen worked as a young man, to one of the preeminent composers of American classical music, his Ave Maria with the L.A. Master Chorale.
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0: Violinist Iselin Noski, along with the Handel and Haydn Society under conductor Harry Christophers, playing music by Haydn. That was his Violin Concerto No. 4. I'm Jalene Kahn. It's great to listen with you. Thanks a lot for being here.
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0: The octet was a relatively new genre when Felix Mendelssohn wrote that music. There weren't a whole lot of pieces like that. We heard Academy Chamber Ensemble on Music Through the Night. Thanks for being here tonight. It's great to have your company. I'm Jalene Kahn.
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0: A harp concerto by François Boildu. Antonio d'Almeida conducted the Monte Carlo National Opera Orchestra and harpist Catherine Michel.
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0: Some music from the movie The Cider House Rules. Rachel Portman wrote that film score. She was someone who always wanted to work in film, and when she was in her early 30s, she got that chance, and she took it incredibly seriously and became incredibly successful in Hollywood. And then she left. She had made a name for herself in Hollywood. She saw that dream come true. And then she decided she didn't need it anymore. She's also written some original music, too. I'm Jalene Kahn, and I hope you're doing well tonight. It's always great to have your company. Thanks a lot for being here.
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2: You know, there are so many different people who listen to me, and we've made records to keep them all happy. You know, we made a very good one with Cleo Lane and with Henry Mancini. Then I made really great concerto records, modern American flute concertos, Carl Philipp Emanuel Bach. There's film music. So there's really something in there for everyone.
0: That's flutist James Galway, the living legend of the flute. And coming up, something for you, if you prefer your flute with a side of guitar. Galway plays with guitarist Kazuhita Yamashita. Music by a violin virtuoso. It's coming up in about a half an hour. Neil Thompson conducts the English Chamber Orchestra with music by Francisco Brega, Madrigal Pavana.

0: Polovtsian Dances from Prince Igor by Alexander Borodin, performed by Royal Liverpool Philharmonic Orchestra and the Liverpool Philharmonic Choir under conductor Charles McCarris.
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0: Live from NPR News in Washington, I'm Dave Mattingly. President Trump is scheduled to hold a cabinet meeting at the White House today, a day after Iran threatened to retaliate in response to U.S. airstrikes in southern Iran. The foreign ministry in Tehran called the strikes a blatant violation of the ongoing ceasefire. U.S. Central Command said the attacks were self-defense. The Trump administration has announced a strategic partnership between the U.S. and the former Soviet Republic of Armenia. NPR's Charles Maines in Moscow says the deal is the latest example of expanding American influence in the South Caucasus.
1: At a signing ceremony in Armenia's capital city, Yerevan, Secretary of State Marco Rubio heralded growing ties with the U.S., as well as progress on a U.S.-proposed transit corridor between Armenia and its traditional rival, Azerbaijan.
2: This agreement marks the biggest step to date on making this historic route a reality, on advancing peace and on increasing prosperity in Armenia and, frankly, on the region.
1: Build the Trump Route for International Peace and Prosperity, or TRIP, the corridor seeks to reinforce a shaky peace between the South Caucasus neighbors and U.S. access to critical minerals in Central Asia. Armenia's closer ties with Washington come amid a wider embrace of the West. That's irked the region's traditional power broker, Russia, which has threatened economic retaliation. Charles Maines, NPR News, Moscow.
0: This is NPR News. Four-term Republican Senator John Cornyn is conceding defeat to Texas Attorney General Ken Paxton in the state's GOP Senate runoff election. Paxton was endorsed by President Trump late last week. Paxton will face Democratic State Representative James Tallarico in November. Ride-hail drivers in Massachusetts, including ones with Uber and Lyft, are the industry's first to have a certified labor union. Andrea Perdomo Hernandez with member station WBUR has more from Boston.
3: In 2024, voters in Massachusetts approved the right of Uber and Lyft drivers to organize. The measure paved the way for ride-hail drivers, considered independent contractors, to form a union. Now, the app drivers union is formally recognized by the state. Here's Service Employees International Union President April Verrett.
4: This is the starting line. Tomorrow we organize, tomorrow we build more power, and tomorrow we win. History is ours to shape. Now let's go get it.
3: Verrett says the group plans to negotiate pay and work conditions with platforms like Lyft and Uber in the near future. For NPR News, I'm Andrea Perdomo Hernandez in Boston.
0: Wall Street futures are higher this morning, a day after the S&P 500 and the NASDAQ closed at record highs. I'm Dave Mattingly in Washington.
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7: 6:33 on this Wednesday. Good morning, South Texas. Hope your day is off to a great start. Looks like the skies are finally starting to clear up just a little bit. Still some showers being reported in the Victoria area. Cloudy skies in Corpus Christi as well as the Rio Grande Valley. Temperatures all over the place. You've got upper 60s in the Victoria area, low 70s in Corpus Christi, low 80s feels like the 80s and 90s in the Rio Grande Valley. Highs today are going to be in the 80s across the region.
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10: And I'm A. Martinez in Culver City, California. A Republican running for mayor in the heavily Democratic city of Los Angeles is being boosted with the help of artificial intelligence videos. Former reality TV star Spencer Pratt is drawing comparisons to Donald Trump for his combative style and controversial online tactics. Here's NPR's Bobby Allen.
11: The video starts showing Spencer Pratt portrayed as Luke Skywalker from Star Wars, flying into a burning Los Angeles to save the day. LA Mayor Karen Bass depicted as Darth Vader has a lightsaber duel with Pratt. The video ends with the words, "LA is worth saving." The video wasn't commissioned by Pratt's campaign, it was made by a fan, but it's had more than 3 million views on X. Pratt, who played a villain on the reality TV show The Hills, is mounting an AI-fueled campaign as an outsider focused on law and order. He says government leaders are corrupt and the city's homelessness crisis isn't being addressed. As Pratt says in his TikTok videos, his home burned down in the devastating Palisades fires.
12: Did Karen Basura know fire aid money meant for wildfire victims was getting laundered to a political group that was backing her campaign?
11: Yes, he uses the Spanish word for trash to insult the city's mayor, and his allegation here distorts the facts. Still, his brash style and internet hijinks are bringing in more campaign dollars, and he's a top three contender in the race.
13: He's the most Trumpian candidate that's come on the scene as far as house style.
11: That's former Trump advisor Steve Bannon. He told me Pratt's use of AI videos, his direct-to-camera, influencer style, and name-calling makes people tune in who might not have otherwise.
13: Trump's superpower was the ability to bring in low-propensity, low-information voters. You make it accessible to people that hate politics. This is why Spencer has kind of come out of nowhere.
11: The top two vote-getters of the June 2nd nonpartisan primary will face off in November. Bass has a comfortable lead, but Pratt and progressive LA City Council member Nithya Raman are nearly even. Mike Bonin has been watching Pratt's campaign go viral online.
14: Winning the internet is not the same thing as winning an election.
11: But the former LA City Councilman says,
14: right-leaning candidates come into an internet media ecosystem that really is very well practiced in promoting itself.
11: Elon Musk is giving Pratt's campaign algorithm juice on X. Far-right influencers are sharing him. And right around the time Pratt announced his bid for mayor, the California Post launched and has boosted Pratt. It's a local version of the New York Post, conservative tabloid. Dan Kasson is a government professor at Fairleigh Dickinson University. He says Pratt's message is aimed at mobilizing young men who hang out in online communities that celebrate being anti-woke and macho.
15: That sort of thing does play very well in red pill forums, where there's this idea that, yes, everyone is in control of their own lives, and we need to embrace hard truths that they won't teach you in school.
11: Pratt didn't return a request for comment, neither did Bass's campaign. Raman said through a spokesman that Pratt's AI videos show how out of touch he is with the city's entertainment industry. Quote, the very technology replacing the workers he claims to care about. When it comes to Trump and MAGA, Pratt has been walking a tightrope. So he's been distancing himself from Trump, even though the president recently signaled support for Pratt. Bannon told me these dynamics have influenced what he says publicly about Pratt.
13: Telling me I would endorse him, but I don't want to hurt his chances of winning.
11: Days have passed after Trump's supportive words, and the very online Pratt has yet to share them. Bobby Allen, NPR News, Los Angeles.
9: Another construction project is visible this week at the White House. Near President Trump's planned ballroom, workers are building a temporary outdoor arena for fights on June 14th. The event is put on by the Ultimate Fighting Championship, led by Trump's friend Dana White. Before construction started, White told us there couldn't be a greater honor. He also expressed some doubts when we met for NPR's video podcast, Newsmakers.
16: There's two things I hate. I hate stadiums, and I hate, even worse than a stadium, is fighting outside. There's just so many different variables. You know, the worst, obviously, being rain and lightning.
9: Yeah.
16: And then bugs and, you know, temperatures and
9: could
16: lots
9: be
16: of different
9: anything.
16: Things that I don't like.
9: How involved has the president been in the details?
16: Not very. He put Ivanka on it.
9: Trump did suggest one of the fighters who ended up on the card. The president is a UFC fan who used to host fights in his casinos. In the NPR video interview, White talked a lot about UFC fighters, many of whom worked their way up from the bottom of society. Some are immigrants, and a champion defending his title on June 14 comes from a refugee family. They take a risk to get ahead.
16: You know, when you get punched in the head, it's not good for you. And everybody going into this knows it's not.
9: White himself is a former boxer who took blows to the head. He stepped away when he realized he would never be a champion.
16: It's like no different than AAA baseball players or guys that are trying to get into the NFL. At some point you go, you know what, I gotta pull the ripcord. I'm not going to make it, or I don't believe I'm going to make it. And if you stick around too long trying to make it, you might miss another opportunity.
9: Have you ever had to have that conversation
17: with a fighter who wants to go on, and you're the one who has to tell him, no, you're done.
16: Yeah, I've had a lot of those. Not just guys that probably aren't going to be talented enough to stay here, but guys who are staying here too long past their prime, too. I've had to have all those types of conversations.
17: I'm thinking about, there was a lawsuit that you settled recently having to do with compensation for fighters. And one of the fighters said publicly, I need the money because I got CTE, which is a brain condition, and I can't take care of myself. That's why I need the money. You're right that a lot of sports have this problem. The military also has this problem.
16: Yep.
17: And they think about it and they study it, and sometimes they change their practices. Have you changed anything to make this sport a little less risky in the
16: Absolutely.
17: Long term?
16: Absolutely. Everything that we do in this business every day, nothing is more important than health and safety to us. Think about this. 30-year history of the UFC, never a death or serious injury. In 30 years. Cheerleading can't say that, okay?
17: I gotcha, but there are guys like this guy with CTE who did have a long-term condition.
16: Yeah, well, later on in life, you know, when you are in a combat sport where you get hit in the head, this isn't like the NFL where, you know, they believe for years that helmets would protect your...
17: Yeah.
16: There's none of that here. We you know exactly what you're getting into.
17: That's Dana White, whose UFC fighters will battle it out at the White House on June 14th.
10: And you know, Steve, what I'm seeing so far in the construction, I see a four-post canopy arch where I'm sure lights and cameras will be. The octagon is going to be centered directly underneath. There's seating going up around it. The White House right in the background. And Steve, I'm wondering, where will the fighters be before their fight? Will they be in the Oval Office stretching,
17: getting
10: ready?
17: I don't know. Maybe they could hang out in the Rose Garden where there's that restaurant area now. Anyway, this is an event with a lot of symbolic significance. It's supposed to be for the 250th anniversary of the country. It also falls on Trump's birthday, and it does speak to Trump's America. The president did well for a Republican among younger men like the ones who watch the UFC. And A, it is an open question how those younger men will vote in upcoming elections, and we talk about all that in the interview.
10: Yeah, so where can we see that video?
17: Thanks for asking. The NPR Newsmakers video interview with Dana White is on the NPR app. You can also find it at NPR's YouTube channel and elsewhere. 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
7: 6:43 on this Wednesday, and a good morning to you, South Texas. You were talking about cloudy skies earlier, and that rain just decided to pour down here at the KEDT Center, and you might be seeing a little bit of that in your neck of the woods. Thunderstorms and windy conditions being reported right now, and here in Corpus Christi, still showering in the Victoria area, and cloudy skies in the Rio Grande Valley, and it's going to be another warm one for the region, as we'll see cloudy skies and some stray showers throughout the day. Temperature is going to be in the 80s. And the Putumayo World Music Hour brings you a taste of exceptional music from all corners of the world. Exciting sounds that combine the musical roots of a particular region with contemporary energy. There's no musical trip like this. It's the Putumayo World Music Hour, Friday nights at 8 with an encore Sunday nights at 9, only on KEDT and KVRT FM. 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
17: Good morning, I'm Steve Inskeep. The Scripps National Spelling Bee is underway, and some spellers have a coach, Scott Reamer, America's only full-time spelling coach. He's helped five national champions. 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He lost on this word, themele, an ancient Greek altar. Can you spell it?
10: Ooh, I know this one. T-H-Y-M-E-L-E, themele.
17: Okay, impressive, eh? 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Oh. It's Morning Edition.
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7: It's 6:45 from the KEDT News Desk. I'm Rob Boskamp. Texas voters decided several high-profile runoff races Tuesday night, including a nationally watched Republican U.S. Senate primary. The Texas Newsroom's Lucia Vasquez reports.
1: Texas Attorney General Ken Paxton defeated incumbent Senator John Cornyn in the Republican runoff for U.S. Senate. Paxton will face Democrat James Tallarico in the general election this fall. In the race for Attorney General, Republican State Senator Mays Middleton defeated U.S. Representative Chip Roy. Middleton will be running against State Senator Nathan Johnson, who won the Democrats' runoff for AG on Tuesday. Democrat Vicki Goodwin also won her party's runoff for Lieutenant Governor. She'll challenge longtime incumbent Republican Lieutenant Governor Dan Patrick in November. I'm Lucille Vasquez in Houston.
7: Beau French declared victory over Railroad Commissioner Jim Wright in the primary runoff Tuesday. French is set to face Democrat State Representative John Rosenthal in the November general election. And local runoffs also happen across South Texas on Tuesday, beginning with the Nueces County Commissioner Precinct 2 Democratic primary runoff. Isabella Noyola Martin won 54% of the vote as she defeated longtime incumbent Joe A. Gonzalez. She is expected to face Republican candidate Ed Bennett in the November general election. For the county chair Democratic primary, Connor Rice defeated Alejandra Rubio. In Arantes County's Commissioner Precinct 2 Republican primary runoff, Scott R. Mapes defeated Abel Pee-wee Solis. In the crossroads, Brenda Lopez was leading the Republican runoff for DeWitt County Precinct 2 Commissioner over Carl Smith. Ronnie Bess was leading the Republican runoff for Precinct 2 County Commissioner by about 30 votes against Michael Balaika. In Jackson County, results were pending between Blaine Joynes and Russell Bloom Jr. for the Republican nomination for County Commissioner Precinct 4. And we'll have those results for you later today. Rio Grande Valley results as well, and several state House district primary runoffs later today on Morning Edition and South Texas Midday. Ethics complaints have been filed against three Corpus Christi City Council members linked to an ongoing controversy with the downtown hotel project. The complaints accuse Gil Hernandez, Kaylin Paxson, and Eric Cantu of voting on matters involving a hotel developer who contributed to their political campaigns. The complaints allege the council members accepted campaign donations from Ajit David, one of the hotel developers involved in the Homewood Suites project dispute. The complaint goes on to say the council members later voted on matters tied to David's fraud claims. Sandra Meyer, who filed the complaints, argues city ethics rules prohibit council members from participating in business involving someone who donated to their most recent campaign. She recently spoke to 3 News about that. Corpus Christi Mayor Paul Guajardo is accused of misconduct related to the city council's vote in 2024 on a $2 million taxpayer-funded incentive for the hotel project. And kicking off the summer travel season, despite higher gas and flight prices caused by the war in Iran, Houston Public Media's Natalie Weber reports Texans are still finding ways to fit vacations into their summer budgets.
2: It's a busy afternoon at the Murphy Express gas station off I-45 in southeast Houston. Roderick Cozy is filling up his car. He's going on a road trip to Miami next month, where he'll visit his cousin and the beach.
4: It's gonna kill us to drive down there, you understand?
2: Cozy drove from North Houston to this gas station, drawn by the cheaper prices.
4: I wish they had these gas prices down there in Miami. That's what I wish, you know, but you know, you gotta do what you gotta do.
2: While Texans are bracing for higher gas prices and flight costs, they're not canceling their summer travel plans just yet.
19: Historically, when we've seen gas prices higher heading into a big major holiday travel period, it does not deter most people from taking that trip.
2: AAA's Doug Shoup says travel remains a priority for many Texans, though some are trimming their budgets.
19: They may adjust their schedules a little bit. You know, perhaps they don't drive as far, or they don't go for as many days, or they stay with friends and family instead of spending money at hotels, or they'll pack food for the road trip instead of spending money at restaurants.
2: Meanwhile, Houston's tourism leaders expect the FIFA World Cup to boost visitors to the city next month, at least for the first few weeks of summer. AJ Mistretta is with the Houston First Corporation, which oversees tourism for the city.
0: Beyond, you know, the second week of July when World Cup wraps up, at least for us, you know, it's to be determined. You know, will we see a decrease in leisure visitors? We hope not.
2: Mistretta says Houston hotels are coming off of a record first quarter, with hotel stays boosted by events such as the Houston Rodeo, the World Baseball Classic, and Spring Break. Right now, he says hotel bookings are about the same as they were this time last year.
0: I think everybody's kind of taking a wait-and-see approach. You know, we don't know yet if it's going to be a significant impact.
2: I'm Nadlie Weber in Houston.
7: And in sports, the San Antonio Spurs were defeated by the Oklahoma City Thunder 127-114 in Game 5 of the NBA Western Conference Finals. The Thunder lead the series 3-2. Game 6 will be tomorrow in San Antonio, and the winner will face the New York Knicks in the NBA Finals. And from the KEDT News Desk, I'm Rob Boskamp. That is your South Texas News this hour. 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
4: 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Good morning, South Texas. The sun is starting to rise and the lightning continues to strike. Right now, we've got storms here in Corpus Christi, still showering in the Victoria area, and cloudy skies in the Rio Grande Valley. Temperatures ranging from the upper 60s to the low 80s, and later today, it's going to be warm too, ranging all over the 80s.
5: 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He was a speechwriter and deputy national security advisor for President Obama.

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3: 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It's about 7:30. Good morning, South Texas, and thank you for joining us on this wet Wednesday. We'll talk about the weather here in just a few minutes, but first, more NPR News and the Texas Newsroom headed your way. 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
3: 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Headed your way next on Morning Edition Bird Note, Science in the Sea, and then we wrap up the hour with the Marketplace Morning Report. That's all headed your way next.

0: Secretary of State Marco Rubio is working on an Iran deal, a Cuban pressure campaign, and so much more. Is he angling for an even larger role? That's next time on Here and Now.
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5: This is Bird Note. What a lovely song. The very sound of spring. A mellow, burbled refrain from the edge of a meadow. A shimmer of blue against the still wintry landscape confirms our eager hope. An eastern bluebird has just returned north. A male bluebird stands atop a wooden nest box attached to a fence post. He's an eastern bluebird, a small thrush, and he gleams deep blue with a rusty orange breast. The bluebird's song and his alert presence assert his claim to this territory. But an intruder, a tree swallow, dives toward the nest box. With a rough chatter and raised wings, the bluebird warns the swallow away. Bluebirds rely on nest boxes. In the mid-20th century, their numbers in the Northeast declined to the lowest level ever, due largely to nesting competition from non-native starlings and house sparrows. Conservation groups stepped up, setting out bluebird trails of nest boxes built just right for these beautiful birds. Eastern bluebirds have rebounded, and we can still count on them to welcome the arrival of spring. This episode is brought to you by Wild Delight Bird Food, which aims to support wild bird populations with clean, nutritious ingredients in every blend. 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
8: 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Would this be the greatest Jurassic predator that ever lived?
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12: Exploring Science in the Sea. If you go walking with a friend, the odds are that your preferred walking speeds won't be the same. So the person who usually walks faster probably will slow down a little. That person might not hit their preferred heart rate, but being sociable is more important. And the same thing might apply to some fish. They appear to adjust their swimming speed to stick with others of their kind. That might not be their optimal speed, but it's one that provides other benefits. Fish that migrate over great distances maintain a Goldilocks pace as they go. It's fast enough to get them where they want to go in a reasonable time, but it's not so fast that they're worn out by the swim or can't mount a quick burst if they face danger. But fish that hang out close to shore and don't migrate tend to vary their speed a lot, depending on what they're doing. They might need to change pace to avoid obstacles on the sea floor, to catch prey, or to woo potential mates. And they might just want to hang around with others, a strategy that might make life safer or easier. Researchers recently studied a type of surf perch caught off the coast of Washington. They studied the swimming habits of the fish in the lab. They put pairs of fish in a contraption that's the marine equivalent of a treadmill. And they found that if one member of a pair was faster than the other, it didn't just pull away. Instead, it slowed down to stay with its companion, just keeping things sociable. Our writer-producer is Damon Benningfield, script coordinator Catherine Thompson, audio engineer Morgan Honecker. Our executive producer is Lee Fuman. For the University of Texas Marine Science Institute, I'm Holly Brawley.
4: Ten till eight on this Wednesday, and a good morning to you, South Texas. It is shaping up to be a wet morning for you. Also seeing some showers in the Victoria area, but we'll talk more about the weather here at the top of the hour. Headed your way in a matter of moments, the Marketplace Morning Report, and good news, jazz is alive and well. 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I'm Rob Boskamp. 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

0: get in the way, and you've got to be able to persuade people. So the Latino vote did shift significantly in 2024 to Donald Trump and the Republicans. We're seeing that shift back. Part of the reason is that you've got the issues that Donald Trump ran on didn't materialize in a way that a lot of those voters wanted. And there are new issues now that have come up that are problematic for Republicans in a midterm. That is specifically the economy, inflation, and jobs. So you're seeing a bit of a rebound here. Democrats are optimistic they can take some of these votes back. And if they can, and they can run up those numbers a little bit in places like big urban areas, then they can be successful.
1: Brandon Rodinghouse at the University of Houston, thanks so much.
0: Thanks, Steve.
2: The White House is saying little about President Trump's checkup at Walter Reed Medical Center, his third visit since April of last year. Critics say there has been a continual lack of transparency regarding the health of the president, who turns 80 next month. Here's NPR White House correspondent Deepa Shivaram.
3: The White House billed Trump's visit to Walter Reed as a routine medical exam after Trump posted on social media saying that, quote, everything checked out perfectly. But the White House has not yet released specifics on which doctors Trump saw Monday. It also hasn't released a medical summary from Trump's doctor, though the White House says that's in the works. Even previous reports on Trump's health, though, have been somewhat vague, saying he's in, quote, excellent condition, while also noting conditions like chronic venous insufficiency, which is when veins struggle to send blood to the heart and can cause swollen ankles. The lack of specifics about the health of the second oldest president in U.S. history has raised some concerns. Trump has kept a fairly busy schedule as president, but he's occasionally been seen on camera appearing to doze off during White House events. He also has a large bruise on his hand that he often covers with makeup. He says it's from taking too much aspirin.
4: I take the big aspirin. And when you take the big aspirin, they tell you you're bruised.
3: Trump's last annual physical exam was in April 2025. Then, last October, he went back to Walter Reed for a scheduled follow-up. The White House later revealed that was for a CT scan, but it took 2 months for that information to come out. The president has sometimes mocked his political rivals for their age and lack of energy, but polling shows Americans are concerned about Trump's age. A February poll from Reuters Ipsos says a majority of Americans, including 30% of Republicans, say Trump has become erratic with age. Deepa Shivaram, NPR News, Washington.
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9: Hey, 19 on this Wednesday, and a good morning to you, South Texas. A morning edition from NPR is made possible in part by Mary Sherwood and Ron George, who support news and informational programs on KADT FM for the communities of the Coastal Bend. Taking a look at the weather right now, be advised out there on the roads, be safe. There's some street flooding been reported across the city. Rain still going on in Corpus Christi. Still some light rain and thunderstorms in the Victoria area. Meanwhile, cloudy skies and warm weather in the Rio Grande Valley. But don't worry, we're all going to be warm this afternoon as highs will be all over the 80s and it's going to feel even warmer than that. Keep it here. 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

0: On the next Fresh Air, Ben Rhodes. He was a speechwriter and deputy national security advisor for President Obama. 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

0: Good morning, South Texas. It's about 8:30 on this wet Wednesday, and we hope you're staying safe out there, and we hope you also stay right here on your community on station. Up next, more NPR News, the Texas Newsroom, and we'll talk about this weather here in just a few minutes. 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
1: Live from NPR News in Washington, I'm Dave Mattingly. Four-term Republican Senator John Cornyn says he must respect the will of the voters in Texas after he lost yesterday's GOP Senate runoff election. Cornyn was beaten by the state's Attorney General, Ken Paxton, days after Paxton was endorsed by President Trump. In South Carolina, Senate lawmakers in Columbia have once again rejected efforts to redraw the state's congressional map, despite pressure from Trump to do so. Iran is threatening to retaliate as a result of this week's attacks by the U.S. military in southern Iran. U.S. Central Command says American forces hit missile launchers and boats placing mines in self-defense. NPR's Aya Batraoui has more from Dubai.
2: Iran's foreign ministry says this is yet another violation of the ceasefire and that, quote, once again, this exposes the malice and bad faith of the U.S. toward Iran. And they note that this happened alongside efforts at diplomacy. And Tehran says this is part of the criminal nature of the U.S. toward Iran. Also, the head of Iran's Revolutionary Guard Aerospace Force said they stand ready to respond upon the directive of Iran's Supreme Leader, Mujtaba Khamenei, who has not been seen or heard from since his father, the former Supreme Leader, his mother, wife, and child, were killed on the first day of this war in Israeli airstrikes.
1: That's NPR's Aya Batraoui. 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
3: Live from the Texas Newsroom, I'm Matt Harab. Texas voters decided several high-profile runoff races last night, including a nationally watched Republican U.S. Senate primary, our Lucio Vasquez reports.
4: Texas Attorney General Ken Paxton defeated incumbent Senator John Cornyn in the Republican runoff for U.S. Senate. Paxton will face Democrat James Tallarico in the general election this fall. In the race for Attorney General, Republican State Senator Mays Middleton defeated U.S. Representative Chip Roy. Middleton will be running against State Senator Nathan Johnson, who won the Democrats' runoff for AG on Tuesday. Democrat Vicki Goodwin also won her party's runoff for Lieutenant Governor. She'll challenge longtime incumbent Republican Lieutenant Governor Dan Patrick in November. I'm Lucio Vasquez in Houston.
3: Cornyn conceded defeat during a speech to supporters in Austin while also talking about how the low turnout impacted the election.
5: In this runoff election, approximately 8% of registered voters made their voices heard. And of that 8% who voted, roughly 60% said they were ready for a different direction.
3: Paxton's opponent in November is State Representative James Tallarico. He labeled the upcoming race the people versus Ken Paxton while highlighting Paxton's legal troubles.
6: If we the people can come together to defeat the most corrupt politician in America, we can defeat this entire corrupt system. We can start unrigging this economy.
3: Meanwhile, former Tarrant County GOP Chairman Beau French has declared victory over Texas Railroad Commissioner Jim Wright. He will face off against Houston Democratic Representative John Rosenthal in November for the midterms. I'm Matt Harab in the Texas Newsroom.
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0: 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Good morning, South Texas. A little bit of a wet start to our day, but we'll take the rain wherever we can get it. Some flooding being reported here in Corpus Christi, so be careful out there on the roads. In the Rio Grande Valley, cloudy skies and warm temperatures. And this afternoon, it'll be warm across the region as highs will be in the low to mid-80s.
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10: And I'm A. Martinez in Culver City, California. A Republican running for mayor in the heavily Democratic city of Los Angeles is being boosted with the help of artificial intelligence videos. Former reality TV star Spencer Pratt is drawing comparisons to Donald Trump for his combative style and controversial online tactics. Here's NPR's Bobby Allen.
11: The video starts showing Spencer Pratt portrayed as Luke Skywalker from Star Wars, flying into a burning Los Angeles to save the day. LA Mayor Karen Bass, depicted as Darth Vader, has a lightsaber duel with Pratt. The video ends with the words, "LA is worth saving." The video wasn't commissioned by Pratt's campaign, it was made by a fan, but it's had more than 3 million views on X. Pratt, who played a villain on the reality TV show The Hills, is mounting an AI-fueled campaign as an outsider focused on law and order. He says government leaders are corrupt and the city's homelessness crisis isn't being addressed. As Pratt says in his TikTok videos, his home burned down in the devastating Palisades fires.
12: Did Karen Basura know fire aid money meant for wildfire victims was getting laundered to a political group that was backing her campaign?
11: Yes, he uses the Spanish word for trash to insult the city's mayor, and his allegation here distorts the facts. Still, his brash style and internet hijinks are bringing in more campaign dollars, and he's a top three contender in the race.
13: He's the most Trumpian candidate that's come on the scene as far as house style.
11: That's former Trump advisor Steve Bannon. He told me Pratt's use of AI videos, his direct-to-camera, influencer style, and name-calling makes people tune in who might not have otherwise.
13: Trump's superpower was the ability to bring in low-propensity, low-information voters. You make it accessible to people that hate politics. This is why Spencer has kind of come out of nowhere.
11: The top two vote-getters of the June 2nd nonpartisan primary will face off in November. Bass has a comfortable lead, but Pratt and progressive LA City Council member Nithya Raman are nearly even. Mike Bonin has been watching Pratt's campaign go viral online.
14: Winning the internet is not the same thing as winning an election.
11: But the former LA City Councilman says,
14: right-leaning candidates come into an internet media ecosystem that really is very well practiced in promoting itself.
11: Elon Musk is giving Pratt's campaign algorithm juice on X. Far-right influencers are sharing him. And right around the time Pratt announced his bid for mayor, the California Post launched and has boosted Pratt. It's a local version of the New York Post, conservative tabloid. Dan Kasson is a government professor at Fairleigh Dickinson University. He says Pratt's message is aimed at mobilizing young men who hang out in online communities that celebrate being anti-woke and macho.
15: That sort of thing does play very well in red pill forums, where there's this idea that, yes, everyone is in control of their own lives, and we need to embrace hard truths that they won't teach you in school.
11: Pratt didn't return a request for comment, neither did Bass's campaign. Raman said through a spokesman that Pratt's AI videos show how out of touch he is with the city's entertainment industry. Quote, the very technology replacing the workers he claims to care about. When it comes to Trump and MAGA, Pratt has been walking a tightrope, so he's been distancing himself from Trump, even though the president recently signaled support for Pratt. Bannon told me these dynamics have influenced what he says publicly about Pratt.
13: Telling me I would endorse him, but I don't want to hurt his chances of winning.
11: Days have passed after Trump's supportive words, and the very online Pratt has yet to share them. Bobby Allen, NPR News, Los Angeles.
9: Another construction project is visible this week at the White House. Near President Trump's planned ballroom, workers are building a temporary outdoor arena for fights on June 14th. The event is put on by the Ultimate Fighting Championship, led by Trump's friend Dana White. Before construction started, White told us there couldn't be a greater honor. He also expressed some doubts when we met for NPR's video podcast, Newsmakers.
16: There's two things I hate. I hate stadiums, and I hate, even worse than a stadium, is fighting outside. There's just so many different variables. You know, the worst obviously being rain and lightning.
9: Yeah.
16: And then bugs and, you know, temperatures and
9: could
16: lots
9: be
16: of
9: anything.
16: Different things that I don't like.
9: How involved has the president been in the details?
16: Not very. He put Ivanka on it.
9: Trump did suggest one of the fighters who ended up on the card. The president is a UFC fan who used to host fights in his casinos. In the NPR video interview, White talked a lot about UFC fighters, many of whom worked their way up from the bottom of society. Some are immigrants. And a champion defending his title on June 14 comes from a refugee family. They take a risk to get ahead.
16: You know, when you get punched in the head, it's not good for you. And everybody going into this knows it's not.
9: White himself is a former boxer who took blows to the head. He stepped away when he realized he would never be a champion.
16: It's like no different than AAA baseball players or guys that are trying to get into the NFL. At some point you go, you know what, I gotta pull the ripcord. I'm not going to make it, or I don't believe I'm going to make it. And if you stick around too long trying to make it, you might miss another opportunity.
9: Have you ever had to have that conversation with a fighter who wants to go on, and you're the one who has to tell him, no, you're done?
16: Yeah, I've had a lot of those. Not just guys that probably aren't going to be talented enough to stay here, but guys who are staying here too long past their prime, too. I've had to have all those types of conversations.
9: I'm thinking about, there was a lawsuit that you settled recently having to do with compensation for fighters. And one of the fighters said publicly, I need the money because I got CTE, which is a brain condition. And I can't take care of myself. That's why I need the money. You're right that a lot of sports have this problem. The military also has this problem.
16: Yep.
9: And they think about it and they study it, and sometimes they change their practices. Have you changed anything to make this sport a little less risky in the
16: Absolutely.
9: Long term?
16: Absolutely. Everything that we do in this business every day, nothing is more important than health and safety to us. Think about this. 30-year history of the UFC, never a death or serious injury. In 30 years. Cheerleading can't say that, okay?
9: I gotcha, but there are guys like this guy with CTE who did have a long-term condition.
16: Yeah, well, later on in life, you know, when you are in a combat sport where you get hit in the head, this isn't like the NFL where, you know, they believe for years that helmets would protect your...
9: Yeah.
16: There's none of that here. You know exactly what you're getting into.
9: That's Dana White, whose UFC fighters will battle it out at the White House on June 14th.
10: And you know, Steve, what I'm seeing so far in the construction, I see a four-post canopy arch where I'm sure lights and cameras will be. The octagon is going to be centered directly underneath. There's seating going up around it. The White House right in the background. And Steve, I'm wondering, where will the fighters be before their fight? Will they be in the Oval Office stretching,
9: getting ready? I don't know. Maybe they could hang out in the Rose Garden where there's that restaurant area now. Anyway, this is an event with a lot of symbolic significance. It's supposed to be for the 250th anniversary of the country. It also falls on Trump's birthday, and it does speak to Trump's America. The president did well for a Republican among younger men like the ones who watch the UFC. And it is an open question how those younger men will vote in upcoming elections, and we talk about all that in the interview.
10: Yeah, so where can we see that video?
9: Thanks for asking. The NPR Newsmakers video interview with Dana White is on the NPR app. You can also find it at NPR's YouTube channel and elsewhere. 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
0: 8:43 on this Wednesday in a good morning, South Texas. Should I say a wet Wednesday? Still raining in Corpus Christi and Victoria. And be careful out there on the roads. Some street flooding being advised and reported across Corpus Christi this morning. Temperatures in the upper 60s in Corpus Christi and the Victoria areas. Meanwhile, Rio Grande Valley, it's cloudy skies and temperatures in the low 80s, feels like the 90s. But don't you worry, we'll be there too. Afternoon highs are expected to be all over the 80s and going to feel even warmer than that. 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
2: Good morning, I'm Steve Inskeep. The Scripps National Spelling Bee is underway, and some spellers have a coach, Scott Reamer, America's only full-time spelling coach. 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
23: Stardate May 27th. The star Vega is a bit of a puzzler. Over the years, astronomers reported evidence of several planets orbiting the bright star. But none of the planets has been confirmed. And observations by two space telescopes revealed nothing, but they left open the possibility of planets. Vega is low in the east-northeast at nightfall and soars high overhead later on. It's about 25 light-years away. It's a bit bigger, brighter, and heavier than the Sun. And it's younger, just 10% the Sun's age. A disk of dust encircles Vega. It's tens of billions of miles wide. Hubble Space Telescope recently found a halo of tiny dust grains that extends tens of billions of miles beyond the disk. Hubble and James Webb Space Telescope took a good look at the system. They showed that the disk is quite smooth. It's probably renewed by comets and asteroids. They shed material as they orbit the star, and even more when they slam together. The smoothness of the disk means there are no giant planets orbiting within it. If there were, they would clear out wide gaps. There is one gap, but it's not completely open. So a planet several times the mass of Earth could orbit in that zone, partially clearing it out. And there could be smaller planets elsewhere in the system, especially close to Vega. But so far, there are no confirmed planets, leaving Vega to travel through space alone. Today's program was made possible by Mercer Caverns, in Calaveras County, in California's historic gold country. More information at mercercaverns.net. For the McDonald Observatory, I'm Billy Henry.
0: You can listen to Stardate weekday mornings at the same time. From the KEDT News Desk, I'm Rob Boskamp. Yesterday was the Texas primary runoff elections, and several high-profile races for commissioners and judge nominations in South Texas were decided as well. In the Nueces County Commissioner Precinct 2 Democratic primary runoff, Isabel Noyola Martin won 54% of the vote, defeating longtime incumbent Joe A. Gonzalez. For the county chair Democratic primary, Connor Rice defeated Alejandra Rubio. In Aransas County's Commissioner Precinct 2 Republican primary runoff, Scott R. Mapes defeated Abel Pee-wee Solis. In Cameron County, the county judge Democratic primary runoff saw Esteban Steve Guerra defeat incumbent Eddie Trevino Jr. with 55% of the vote. For the county commissioner Precinct 2 Democratic primary in Cameron County, Joseph L. Lucio edged out Joey Lopez by just over 40 votes. For district judge of the 107th Democratic primary, Noe Garza defeated Jesus T. Garcia Jr. And in Justice of the Peace Precinct 4's Democratic primary, Juan Mendoza defeated Gabriela Gabby Fernandez. And we'll have more results for you later today at noon on South Texas Midday. Ethics complaints have been filed against three Corpus Christi City Council members linked to an ongoing controversy with a downtown hotel project. The complaints accuse Gil Hernandez, Kaylin Paxson, and Eric Cantu of voting on matters involving a hotel developer who contributed to their political campaigns. Complaints allege the council members accepted campaign donations from Ajit David, one of the hotel developers involved in the Homewood Suites project dispute. The complaint goes on to say the council members later voted on matters tied to David's fraud claims. Sandra Meyer, who filed the complaints, told 3 News that city ethics rules prohibit council members from participating in business involving someone who donated to their most recent campaign. The complaints are filed ahead of today's pretrial hearing for the possible impeachment of Corpus Christi Mayor Paulette Guajardo. She is accused of misconduct related to the city council's vote in 2024 on a $2 million taxpayer-funded incentive for the hotel project. And kicking off the summer travel season, despite higher gas and flight prices caused by the war in Iran, Houston Public Media's Natalie Weber reports Texans are still finding ways to fit vacation into their summer budget.
1: It's a busy afternoon at the Murphy Express gas station off I-45 in southeast Houston. Roderick Cozy is filling up his car. He's going on a road trip to Miami next month, where he'll visit his cousin and the beach.
4: It's going to kill us to drive down there, you understand?
1: Cozy drove from North Houston to this gas station, drawn by the cheaper prices.
4: I wish they had these gas prices down there in Miami. That's what I wish, you know, but... You know, you got to do what you got to do.
1: While Texans are bracing for higher gas prices and flight costs, they're not canceling their summer travel plans just yet.
5: Historically, when we've seen gas prices higher heading into a big major holiday travel period, it does not deter most people from taking that trip.
1: AAA's Doug Shoup says travel remains a priority for many Texans, though some are trimming their budgets.
5: They may adjust their schedules a little bit. You know, perhaps they don't drive as far, or they don't go for as many days, or they stay with friends and family instead of spending money at hotels, or they'll pack food for the road trip instead of spending money at restaurants.
0: That was reported by Natalie Weber from Houston Public Media. And from the KEDT News Desk, I'm Rob Boskamp, and that is your South Texas News this hour. 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

0: Symphony No. 3, the Rhenish First Movement. Robert Schumann composed that. Simon Rattle conducted the Berlin Philharmonic.
1: And a good Wednesday morning to you. I'm Lon Gonzalez. How are you today? I hope you are not wet in any way, shape, or form, and have been sheltered well from the storms that have hit the coastal Bend area throughout the early morning and into this morning. And yes, we love the rain, but please, please, please be careful out there, especially on some of those flooded streets, okay? Just take a little time. As they say, turn around, don't drown. Got 2 hours of great music up ahead. Maybe perfect for a rainy day? Don't know. 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Good morning. It's 10 o'clock.
2: When composer John Adams encountered American minimalism in the 70s, he was immediately drawn to what he called its stripped-down harmonic and rhythmic discourse. And he wrote a piece for string quartet called Wavemaker, with these long sequences that were meant to create the musical equivalent of shimmering ripples on a pond. It was one of those things that looked great on paper. But, he said, his writing technique lagged behind his inspiration, and the first performance crashed and burned. From APM American Public Media, this is Performance Today. I'm Valerie Kaler. This is the result of John Adams going back to the drawing board. Shaker loops ahead this hour.
3: Live from NPR News in Washington, I'm Corva Coleman. President Trump is scheduled to hold a cabinet meeting this hour at the White House. This comes as the status of a peace deal between Iran and the Trump administration remains cloudy. Former President Joe Biden is suing the Trump administration. He says that in 2 weeks, the Justice Department is planning to release his private conversations. These were central to a special counsel investigation into Biden's handling of classified documents. NPR's Kristen Wright reports.
4: Biden says interviews with the ghostwriter of his 2017 memoir were personal conversations, recounting some of the most politically consequential and painful times of his life. The lawsuit claims the audio recordings and transcripts are private and exempt from disclosure. The Justice Department got the materials as part of an investigation into Biden's handling of classified documents after his vice presidency. Now, under President Trump, DOJ is planning to release the files to the Conservative Heritage Foundation, which made a public records request, and to Congress. Biden argues the House Judiciary Committee has no legitimate reason to have the records. Trump responded to Biden's lawsuit on Truth Social, calling him a crooked politician. Kristen Wright, NPR News.
3: There's more construction underway at the White House besides President Trump's ballroom. Workers are building a temporary arena outdoors. It will host events by the Ultimate Fighting Championship in honor of the nation's 250th birthday. The fights are scheduled for June 14th, also Trump's birthday. The fight events were organized by the head of the UFC and the president's friend, Dana White, who says safety is his main focus in mixed martial arts.
5: Nothing is more important than health and safety to us. Think about this. 30-year history of the UFC, never a death or serious injury. In 30 years, cheerleading can't say that.
3: He spoke in an NPR video interview. The National Weather Service says unseasonably hot weather is stuck over the northern plains and upper Midwest for the next few days. Forecasters say it will be 100 degrees or hotter in northern Montana today. Meanwhile, heat records are being shattered in much of Europe. That's where afternoon highs have been reaching the mid to upper 90s. NPR's Eleanor Beardsley reports from Paris.
6: French authorities have linked 7 deaths to the unprecedented scorching temperatures. Much of Europe is under a heat dome originating in North Africa and trapped under a high-pressure system across the European continent. Climate scientists warn the extreme weather is a result of the effects of global warming. Europe is warming faster than the global average, partly due to ocean currents and air movements across the continent. Restrictions on outdoor work were imposed in parts of Italy, and temperatures have reached 95 degrees as far north as London. Eleanor Beardsley, NPR News, Paris.
3: On Wall Street, the Dow Jones Industrials are up about 300 points. This is NPR. Texas Attorney General Ken Paxton will be the Republican nominee for the U.S. Senate this fall. He defeated longtime U.S. Senator John Cornyn for the GOP nomination yesterday. Paxton had gotten President Trump's endorsement. He'll face Democratic State Senator James Tallarico in the fall election. NASA is unveiling plans for a more permanent presence on the moon's surface. NPR's William Jones reports.
7: The newly released renderings from NASA show astronauts, moon buggies, and hopping drones spread across the moon's surface. At an event in Washington to unveil the next stage of the Artemis program, Dr. Lori Glaze, who leads NASA's exploration missions, says they're eyeing a more sustained lunar presence.
8: With Moonbase, Artemis astronauts will stay longer, explore farther, and conduct the kinds of science that advances exploration itself.
7: It's a multi-decade effort, and NASA says the aim is to develop a lunar habitat at the moon's south pole by 2032. Here's Carlos Garcia Galan, who's heading up the mission.
9: Then we'll be able to say, hey, we're permanently here and we're not giving it up.
7: The hope is that this moon base will provide a hub for astronauts to work alongside robots to study the moon and also help prepare for future Mars missions. William Jones, NPR News.
3: Officials in Sydney, Australia say nearly 90 twinkling show drones crashed into the city's famous harbor Monday night during a festival display. No one was hurt. The drone company blamed radio interference for the mishap. Australian authorities are trying to fish the drones out of the Sydney harbor now. I'm Corva Coleman, NPR News.
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2: From APM, American Public Media, this is Performance Today, taking you to concerts around the world. I'm Valerie Kaler. Mozart wrote his famous Exultate Jubilate when he was 17 years old. Chopin wrote a set of variations on Mozart's Don Giovanni when he was 17. Mendelssohn was 17 when he wrote the overture to A Midsummer Night's Dream. Schubert wrote his first great masterpiece, Gretchen at the Spinning Wheel, at the age of, you guessed it, 17. So you know where I'm going with this. You just don't know who. Well, the who, in this case, Richard Strauss. He wrote his first major work at the age of 17, and we're just about to hear it. Sakari Oramu leads the NDR Elbphilharmonie Orchestra in concert at the Elbphilharmonie in Hamburg, Germany. This is the Serenade in E-flat major for 13 wind instruments by Richard Strauss.

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0: There's an old tradition of American hymn singing called shape note singing. Each different note is represented on the page by a different shape, a square or a circle or triangles pointing in different directions. This made it easier for congregations who didn't read music to learn to sing hymns. American composer John Adams heard shape note singing while he was growing up in New Hampshire in the 1950s and early 60s. He lived not too far from an old Shaker colony. In 1978, Adams wrote a piece called Shaker Loops. He used some of the new musical language of minimalism, but he wanted to push minimalism beyond a sense of mere mechanical repetition. About this piece, he wrote that he tried to capture the sense of pious and industrious souls caught up in the ecstatic frenzy of a dance that culminated in an epiphany of physical and spiritual transcendence. Let's hear this piece by John Adams, Shaker Loops. This concert was in Meiringen, Switzerland, during the Meiringen Music Festival.

0: The initial concept for that piece was string quartet, working title Waveforms. John Adams wanted to evoke shimmering ripples on a pond, but, he said, he hadn't quite figured out how to write what he imagined in his mind's ear. The first performance, quote, crashed and burned. Adams expanded the quartet to a septet to amp up the acoustical power, made some other changes, and composed the music we just heard. Shaker Loops, written in 1978 by American composer John Adams. Inspired by the shape note hymn sung at a Shaker colony near his childhood home in New Hampshire. We heard Shaker Loops from a concert during the Meiringen Festival in Meiringen, Switzerland. Philippe Bach conducted an ensemble of festival musicians in that performance. In the world of American minimalism, that is an iconic, groundbreaking piece of music. And I know it's not for everyone, but for me, if I'm in the right frame of mind, I find it transfixing, mesmerizing. I can snap back and forth between this timeless, dreamy kind of floating and a sudden attention to every little detail in every passing second. So what was your experience? What was your impression of that piece? I'm always glad to hear your thoughts about anything you hear on the show. Lots of ways for you to get in touch. You can write a note by clicking the contact button on the PT page at yourclassical.org or call the PT listener line, 866-943-4450. That's 866-943-4450. In a moment, an act of collective conscience. 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
0: What does it mean to belong to a place, to a people? Composer Ernest Bloch wrestled with those questions his entire life. He was born in Switzerland in a Jewish family, left home when he was a teenager, traveled around Europe playing and writing music, still feeling like a stranger everywhere he went. Being Jewish in Germany in the early 1900s came with a profound feeling of alienation. Then he moved to this country in 1916. He taught music, but he never liked wearing a suit and tie. His accent made him stand out. People treated him like he was different. More alienation. Here is some deeply heartfelt music written by this wandering soul, Nigun, by Ernest Bloch.

0: The second movement, Nigun, from Ernest Bloch's Baal Shem. We heard violinist Michael Shaham and pianist Cheng Yuan Kwan from a concert at the Flagler Museum in Palm Beach, Florida. Bloch wrote several pieces inspired by Jewish themes. He said, quote, "I listened to an inner voice, deep, secret, burning, the voice of instinct, a voice that trembled into life on reading passages from the Bible. And the result was music." 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
1: And a good Wednesday morning to you, Lon Gonzalez with you. How are you today? Boy, I hope you are dry and comfortable and certainly not driving out in some of these flooded streets. So be careful out there, okay? Considerable cloudiness, breezy, some rain, some heavy in the area, and also thunderstorms by this afternoon again. So please, again, watch for flash flooding in your area. Got another hour of performance today on the way, so stick around, stay indoors, and watch the rain from the comfort of your home while you enjoy great music, okay? 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It's 11 o'clock.
0: When this concerto premiered in 1924, some people didn't quite get what Igor Stravinsky was doing. Where are the strings? What had he done with the strings? Is this concerto complete without them? What is happening? Stravinsky quickly realized he needed to clarify. Strings and piano, said he, a sound scraped and a sound struck do not sound well together. Piano and winds, sounds struck and blown, do. Thus, his concerto used a concert band instead of the expected full symphony orchestra. From APM, American Public Media, this is Performance Today. I'm Valerie Kaler. On the way, Stravinsky's rarely performed concerto for piano and winds.
2: Live from NPR News, I'm Lakshmi Singh. President Trump's televised cabinet meeting is underway. He is addressing aggressive immigration enforcement in the U.S., tax cuts, and ongoing U.S. attempts to get Iran to negotiate an end to hostilities and a reopening of the Strait of Hormuz. Trump's facing mounting pressure at home to get Iran to reopen that key waterway where stalled shipments are part of the reason people are paying higher energy prices. NPR's Frank Ordonez reports that over the weekend, the president said a groundbreaking deal with Iran was imminent. Then a day later, U.S. forces attacked Iranian speedboats suspected of attempting to lay mines, continuing to send mixed signals about ending the war.
3: He was almost actually taking a victory lap, thanking intermediaries for their help with negotiations. And then, of course, you had the blowback from Republicans in Israel. I would say that this was the most emphatic he's been about an upcoming deal, but it's happened before. I mean, last month, Trump said they were very close to a deal and that the two sides agreed to even dig up Iran's enriched uranium. The reality is, while the president has repeatedly projected this kind of optimism, there is yet to be anything really concrete or durable toward a resolution.
2: That's Frank Ordonez reporting. The Israeli military is warning residents in one of Lebanon's biggest cities to leave. NPR's Jane Arraf reports the alert applies to nearly all of Tyre.
4: Israeli forces have pushed further into Lebanon and escalated their attacks since Tuesday, killing dozens of people, including women and children. The Israeli prime minister says they intend to crush Iran-backed Hezbollah. In a new warning, Israel told residents of Tyre, the second biggest city in southern Lebanon, to evacuate immediately or risk being killed. The warning covers tens of thousands of residents, including in Palestinian refugee camps. More than 1.2 million people have already been displaced by fighting between Israel and Hezbollah, leaving many families with nowhere to go. Jane Arraf, NPR News, Beirut.
2: For the first time since 2013, there will be a new U.S. senator for Texas after incumbent John Cornyn was defeated by Attorney General Ken Paxton in yesterday's primary. The Texas newsroom's Blaise Gainey reports a Democrat in the race, James Tallarico, is already out with anti-Paxton messaging.
5: Minutes after the winner was cleared, Tallarico's campaign sent an email out featuring a new video where he highlights Paxton's impeachment.
6: 3 years ago, Ken Paxton was impeached by his own party for using his public office to enrich himself and his donors at the expense of the people.
5: Paxton also quickly came out with his own bar, calling Tallarico the most well-funded radical Democrat in America.
2: That's Blaise Gainey reporting on yesterday's runoff. From Washington, this is NPR News. A rescue operation is underway in Laos for two people believed to be trapped deep inside a flooded cave for more than a week. But covering developments from Taipei, Jan Kamenzin Brumby reports there was cause for celebration today after several people were found alive.
7: A cry of joy from some of the rescue workers as they announce five people have been found. Video filmed by one of the rescuers shows the group huddled together underground, seemingly in good health. The group of seven entered the cave last week, possibly looking for gold, although authorities have repeatedly warned against entering the cave because of safety concerns. Heavy rain and a landslide blocked their exit. Rescuers have shared on social media challenges to reach the group due to the mountainous terrain and heavy rain. For NPR News, I'm Jan Kamenzin-Brumby in Taipei.
2: The start of the Men's World Cup soccer tournament is just 2 weeks away. The U.S., Canada, and Mexico are co-hosting. NPR's Becky Sullivan reports the U.S. national team has unveiled its 26-man roster.
8: The roster was rolled out with all the bells and whistles at a public fan event in New York City. One by one, the players were called to the stage and introduced to a cheering crowd. Among the veterans on the team are midfielders Weston McKennie and Tyler Adams, plus defender Tim Ream, and, of course, forward Christian Pulisic, the country's biggest soccer star.
9: You only have a World Cup in your home country once in your life, so I'm going to take advantage of these opportunities, and I'm grateful I get to do this.
8: Hopes are high for this U.S. squad with the World Cup here on home soil. They have two tune-up friendly matches in the coming days before their first World Cup game on June 12th. Becky Sullivan, NPR News, New York.
2: This is NPR.
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11: 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I'm Valerie Kaler. It's great to have you along for our musical adventures and discoveries. Romanian composer George Enescu was a notorious perfectionist. His desire to get everything just so resulted in a fairly small output of published works. That perfectionist streak came out in the annotations, articulations, and other instructions he wrote into his music. Sometimes a single note will have half a dozen articulation marks. Much of that specificity is an attempt to get a classical violinist to sound like a village fiddler. Romanian violinist Rimas Azoidse said that Enescu was not at all concerned with getting his music performed often. Quote, he was interested in performances that really capture the spirit. He made the pieces very difficult with good reason, so that no mediocre violinist or pianist could ever tackle them. We've got excellent players at hand for this Enescu, violinist Alexi Kenny and pianist Enon Barnaton at the Dock Street Theater in Charleston, South Carolina. They're playing the one movement sonata by Georges Enescu called Torso.

0: Alexi Kenny playing the violin, Enon Barnaton at the piano. That's music that Romanian composer George Enescu wrote in 1911, a single movement for violin and piano, a sonata in A minor. We heard it from a concert at the Spoleto Festival USA in Charleston, South Carolina. Broadcasts of the Chamber Music Series from Spoleto Festival USA made possible by Bank of America, the ETV Endowment of South Carolina, and the John Covington and Robert Lukey Fund for the Performing Arts. In a moment, new music from 3.5 centuries ago. 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
1: 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It stars Isabel Leonard, Carlos Alvarez, Gabriela Reyes, and Niels Vanderer, conducted by Yannick Nézet-Séguin. 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
1: In the world of classical music, we're now living in a golden age of discovery. Maybe more accurate to call it an era of rediscovery. For something like 150 years, the classical sphere has focused on what it sometimes calls the masterworks, the big pieces by a very few composers, Beethoven, Mozart, Bach, Brahms, few others. As I see it, there are good reasons to love and enjoy and program those pieces, and I'm grateful to scholars and musicians who, over the past 10 or 20 years or so, have been finding and reviving so many fascinating pieces by long-gone composers who really deserve to be remembered. Here's yet another example. Maddalena Lombardini Siermann, born in Venice in 1745. In her early 20s, she earned an official maestro license at school. That meant she could work as a musician all across Europe, which she did. And she wrote several dozen pieces that have been ignored for about 200 years. That has started to change recently, thanks to a group of scholars who have found and republished her work. Let's drop in on a recent concert in Houston. Four members of the ensemble Rocco in concert at Houston's Museum of Fine Arts. This is the String Quartet No. 6 by Maddalena Lombardini Siermann.

0: Music by the Italian violinist and composer Maddalena Lombardini-Sirman. That was her string quartet number 6. Four members of the ensemble Rocco gave that performance at the Museum of Fine Arts in Houston. Scott St. John and Ava Burmeister on violins. Sharon Way played viola. Alexis Pia Gerlach played cello. Maddalena Lombardini-Sirman. She had a career as a touring violinist and composer in the 1760s and 1770s. Her work, mostly forgotten until very recently. A group of scholars found and republished several dozen pieces that she wrote. It is so exciting to live in this era of musical rediscovery, hearing fascinating pieces of music that have been around for a long time and have been unjustly overlooked. In a moment, gristly, whimsical, energetic music for piano and winds. This is Performance Today from APM.
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0: When Igor Stravinsky premiered his new piano concerto in 1924, it had some critics scratching their heads. Where are the strings? They wondered. Stravinsky realized he needed to explain that his omission was actually a conscious decision. Instead of a symphony orchestra, he wrote for what we consider a concert band, just woodwinds, brass, timpani, and double bass. Stravinsky said, strings and piano, a sound scraped and a sound struck, do not sound well together. Piano and winds, sound struck and blown, do. Stravinsky's angular rhythms and cheeky dissonance work splendidly with this combo, enabling a different kind of conversation. It's a completely different architecture than a traditional concerto. This lesser-performed gem is in great hands with pianist Kirill Gerstein. David Robertson leads the Leipzig Gewandhaus Orchestra in the Concerto for Piano and Wind Instruments by Igor Stravinsky.

0: The rarely performed Concerto for Piano and Winds by Igor Stravinsky. We heard it played by one of the foremost interpreters of the work, pianist Carol Gerstein, from a concert in Leipzig, Germany. David Robertson led the Leipzig Gewandhaus Orchestra. Stravinsky wrote that concerto for himself to play. In fact, kept the performance rights to the piece to himself for several years, partly because he made money being the only person able to play the work. But he also wanted to keep what he called incompetent hands from interpreting the piece. You want your work to be presented in the best way possible, right? Well, I think he would be very pleased with Carol Gerstein's interpretation. 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I'm Valerie Kaler. 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
1: 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Find out everything happening in and around South Texas. Hope you've been staying dry this morning. A whole lot of rain kicking off at about 2 a.m. here in Corpus Christi. Woke me up. If it woke you up too, hope you got a little more shut-eye after that. It's currently 77 degrees in Corpus Christi, 73 in Victoria, and 78 in the Valley. Small chance of more showers tomorrow and the rest of today. So enjoy maybe this cloudy weather before things heat up later on this week. It's time for South Texas Midday. It's noon.
2: I'm Rob Boskamp, and these are your South Texas headlines. Texas voters decided the fate of several high-profile races in last night's primary election runoffs.
3: We just sent a Texas-sized message to Washington.
2: In the latest chapter of Corpus Christi City Council, the mayor's request for a preliminary injunction has been denied, plus ethics complaints filed against three city council members. The City of Victoria has updated its emergency management notification system, and as we gear up for summer, Texans are still finding ways to fit travel into their summer budgets.
4: Historically, when we've seen gas prices higher heading into a big major holiday travel period, it does not deter most people from taking that trip.
2: We'll also see how the San Antonio Spurs and the Corpus Christi Hooks did in their games last night. All this and more coming up on South Texas Midday.
5: Live from NPR News, I'm Lakshmi Singh. President Trump is huddling with his top aides as his administration weighs its options for ending the war the U.S. and Israel began with Iran in late February. At today's cabinet meeting, Trump is expressing confidence both sides will reach a deal.
6: Iran is very much intent. They want very much to make a deal. So far, they haven't gotten there. We're not satisfied with it, but we will be. We will be either that or we'll have to just finish the job.
5: It is a marked contrast from over the weekend when Trump projected a breakthrough was imminent. U.S. forces later launched attacks on Iranian missile launch sites and suspected mine-laying boats that the Pentagon described as defensive strikes. Iran accused the United States of acting in bad faith. In the fallout of the war with Iran, the impact on shrimpers, Americans eat more than 5 pounds of shrimp per person every year on average. But as Drew Hawkins from the Gulf States Newsroom tells us, southern shrimpers are getting squeezed by imported seafood and skyrocketing fuel costs.
7: A.C. Cooper has shrimped the Gulf for more than 50 years. Now his boat sits tied to the dock in Port Sulphur, Louisiana. He's taken a second job ferrying oil rig workers to make ends meet.
8: You know, you can't make enough money during this shrimp season in order to make it all here. So we have to supplement our way of life.
7: Diesel has spiked to over $5 a gallon. Cooper says he has to catch at least 1,000 pounds of shrimp just to break even on fuel costs. He says he hopes he can get back to shrimping, to doing what he loves. Until then, his boat remains tied to the docks. For NPR News, I'm Drew Hawkins in Port Sulphur, Louisiana.
5: The Minneapolis police chief tasked with reforming the department after the 2020 high-profile murder of George Floyd has resigned. Kari Spencer reports the official stepped down after facing discipline from the mayor.
9: An investigation found that Brian O'Hara likely interfered with a prior investigation into allegations that he had sexual relationships with city employees. Investigators said that those allegations were not substantiated, but Mayor Jacob Fry said the investigation interference was a breach of trust.
10: When you serve as chief of the Minneapolis Police Department, trust is not secondary to the job, it is the job. And when trust is broken, it becomes extremely difficult to continue leading effectively.
9: O'Hara came to Minneapolis in 2022, bringing with him the promise of rebuilding MPD and trust with the city's residents. For NPR News, I'm Kari Spencer in Minneapolis.
5: Texas Attorney General Ken Paxton advances to the general election for U.S. Senate after defeating four-term Senator John Cornyn in yesterday's runoff. It's NPR. Emergency personnel responding to the site of yesterday's tank implosion at a Washington State paper mill have at least two major tasks today. Keep the collapsed tank at Longview's Nippon Dynawave Packaging from leaking more of the dangerous chemical mixture known as white liquor, then locate nine workers who've not been seen since the tank implosion killed at least one person and injured several others, including a responding firefighter. Authorities say they do not expect to find any more survivors. They also say there is no threat to public health. Ferrari unveiled its newest model. The share price in the sports car maker promptly tanked after the announcement. NPR's John Ruich on what happened.
11: The new car is a sleek four-door sedan called the Ferrari Luce, which is Italian for light. It was designed by Apple's former top designer Johnny Ive's firm, Love From, has a price tag of $640,000, and it's something totally new for Ferrari. It's the company's first fully electric vehicle, so it won't have that signature engine growl. Critics and investors were not impressed. On X, Italy's deputy prime minister and transport minister Matteo Salvini called it extremely expensive and said it looks nothing like a Ferrari. And this is supposed to be innovation, he wrote, adding he wondered what the company's late founder Enzo Ferrari would think. John Ruich, NPR News.
5: U.S. stocks are mixed this hour with the Dow now up 190 points. This is NPR News.
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2: Texas voters decided the fates of several nominees in yesterday's primary election runoffs. South Texans also cast their ballots on local races. In the latest update from Corpus Christi City Council, the mayor's request for a preliminary injunction has been denied, plus ethics complaints filed against three city council members. This is South Texas Midday. I'm Rob Boskamp. Thank you for joining me on this Wednesday, May 27th. Texas voters decided several high-profile runoff races Tuesday night, including a nationally watched Republican U.S. Senate primary. The Texas Newsroom's Lucio Vasquez reports.
13: Texas Attorney General Ken Paxton defeated incumbent Senator John Cornyn in the Republican runoff for U.S. Senate.
3: We just sent a Texas-sized message to Washington. Yeah! I said it in March, and I'll say it again now. Today, change was on the ballot, and change won.
13: Paxton will face Democrat James Tallarico in the general election this fall.
14: If we the people can come together to defeat the most corrupt politician in America, we can defeat this entire corrupt system. We can start unrigging this economy.
13: In the race for Attorney General, Republican State Senator Mays Middleton defeated U.S. Representative Chip Roy. Middleton will be running against State Senator Nathan Johnson, who won the Democrats' runoff for AG on Tuesday. Democrat Vicki Goodwin also won her party's runoff for Lieutenant Governor. She'll challenge longtime incumbent Republican Lieutenant Governor Dan Patrick in November. I'm Lucille Vasquez in Houston.
2: Beau French declared victory over Railroad Commissioner Jim Wright in the primary runoff Tuesday. He is set to face Democrat State Representative John Rosenthal in the November general election. And several runoff races were held for nominees across South Texas on Tuesday. Starting with the Nueces County Commissioner Precinct 2 Democrat primary, Isabel Noyola Martin won 54% of the vote, defeating longtime incumbent Joe A. Gonzalez. For the county's chair Democratic primary, Connor Rice defeated Alejandro Rubio. In Aransas County, Commissioner Precinct 2 Republican primary runoff saw Scott R. Mapes defeat Abel Pee-wee Solis. In the Rio Grande Valley's Cameron County, the county judge Democratic primary runoff featured Esteban Steve Guerra defeating incumbent Eddie Trevino Jr. with 55% of the vote. For the county commissioner Precinct 2 Democratic primary, Joseph L. Lucio edged out Joey Lopez by just over 40 votes. For district judge of the 107th Democratic primary, Noe Garza defeated Jesus T. Garcia Jr. The Justice of the Peace Precinct 4 Democratic primary also saw Juan Mendoza defeat Gabriela Gabby Fernandez. In the Crossroads, Brenda Lopez led the Republican runoff for DeWitt County Precinct 2 Commissioner over Carl Smith. Ronnie Best won the Republican runoff for Precinct 2 County Commissioner over Michael Balaika. In Jackson County, results were pending between Blaine Joines and Russell Bloom Jr. for the Republican nomination for County Commissioner Precinct 4. Several state house district primary runoffs also happened. District 40 GOP primary runoff saw Celeste Cabrera Huff defeat Nehemias Gomez. And in the District 41 primary runoffs, Julio Salinas won the Democratic primary and Gary Groves won the GOP primary. Recent developments this week in Corpus Christi's city council include ethics complaints filed against three city council members and an update on the mayor's impeachment trial. First, the ethics complaints accuse Gil Hernandez, Kaylin Paxson, and Eric Cantu of voting on matters involving a hotel developer who contributed to their political campaigns. Complaints allege the council members accepted the campaign donations from Ajit David, one of the hotel developers involved in the Homewood Suites project dispute. Three News reports the complaint says the council members later voted on matters tied to David's fraud claims. Sandra Meyer, who filed the complaints, told 3 News that city ethics rules prohibit council members from participating in business involving someone who donated to their most recent campaign. The complaints are filed ahead of next week's pretrial hearing for the possible impeachment of Corpus Christi Mayor Paulette Guajardo. She is accused of misconduct related to the city council's vote in 2024 on a $2 million taxpayer-funded incentive for the hotel project. Guajardo's request for a preliminary injunction was recently denied by a federal judge. The next pretrial hearing is set for Tuesday, June 2nd. Victoria's Emergency Management has updated its emergency notification system just in time for hurricane season. 25 News Now reports the system called VOEM Alerts allows users to sign up for real-time updates on severe weather, critical incidents, and more. The system allows notifications to be sent to residents based off location when an incident is nearby. VOEM Alerts will not share personal information that is taken during registration. Kicking off the summer travel season, despite higher gas and flight prices caused by the war in Iran, Houston Public Media's Natalie Weber reports Texans are still finding ways to fit vacations into their summer budgets.
15: It's a busy afternoon at the Murphy Express gas station off I-45 in southeast Houston. Roderick Cozy is filling up his car. He's going on a road trip to Miami next month, where he'll visit his cousin and the beach.
16: It's going to kill us to drive down there, you understand?
15: Cozy drove from North Houston to this gas station, drawn by the cheaper prices.
16: I wish they had these gas prices down there in Miami. That's what I wish, you know. But, you know, you got to do what you got to do.
15: While Texans are bracing for higher gas prices and flight costs, they're not canceling their summer travel plans just yet.
4: Historically, when we've seen gas prices higher heading into a big major holiday travel period, it does not deter most people from taking that trip.
15: AAA's Doug Shoup says travel remains a priority for many Texans, though some are trimming their budgets.
4: They may adjust their schedules a little bit. You know, perhaps they don't drive as far, or they don't go for as many days, or they stay with friends and family instead of spending money at hotels, or they'll pack food for the road trip instead of spending money at restaurants.
15: Meanwhile, Houston's tourism leaders expect the FIFA World Cup to boost visitors to the city next month, at least for the first few weeks of summer. AJ Mistretta is with the Houston First Corporation, which oversees tourism for the city.
17: Beyond, you know, the second week of July when World Cup wraps up, at least for us, you know, it's to be determined. You know, will we see a decrease in leisure visitors? We hope not.
15: Mistretta says Houston hotels are coming off of a record first quarter, with hotel stays boosted by events such as the Houston Rodeo, the World Baseball Classic, and Spring Break. Right now, he says hotel bookings are about the same as they were this time last year.
17: I think everybody's kind of taking a wait and see approach. You know, we don't know yet if it's going to be a significant impact.
15: Back at the Murphy Express gas station, Laura Vasquez says her family is planning to drive up to 16 hours to visit relatives in San Luis Potosi in Mexico this summer. Vasquez says her family is budgeting $800 just to pay for gas for the road trip. That's double what they normally pay.
18: We were planning to visit different cities in Mexico, but because of the gas prices, we probably have to cut it down and maybe wait until next year.
15: I'm Nadlie Weber in Houston.
2: And in sports, the Oklahoma City Thunder defeated the San Antonio Spurs 127-114 in Game 5 of the NBA Western Conference Finals. Game 6 will be in San Antonio tomorrow night. The winner of the series will go on to face the New York Knicks in the NBA Finals. In a minor league baseball, the Corpus Christi Hooks ran out of time as they dropped a weather-shortened loss to the San Antonio Missions 3-2 on Tuesday. Jackson Azu matched his AA best with 8 strikeouts, holding the Missions to 4 hits and 1 walk over 5.2 innings. Thunderstorms cut the game short after 8 innings, with the game called after a 30-minute weather delay. And that is the latest news and information on South Texas Midday. I'm Rob Boskamp. Your community arts calendar and more is on the way.
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20: This is the Composer's Datebook for May 27th. I'm John Burge. On today's date in 1992, during the bloody civil wars that shattered the former Yugoslavia, a hand grenade was thrown into the midst of a bread line in Sarajevo. 22 people died. To most around the world, it appeared to be just one more senseless act of violence amid the thousands of such acts that took place in that unhappy part of the world. One Sarajevo resident thought otherwise. At 4 o'clock every day after the incident, despite the danger, Vedran Smilovic, a cellist with Sarajevo Opera, went to the site of the bombing in full evening dress and played his cello in memory of the dead. A New York Times reporter wrote of the cellist's moving act of courage and faith in art and humanity, and the world took notice. The English-born composer David Wilde read about the cellist while riding in a train in Germany. "As I sat in the train, deeply moved," Wilde later recalled, "I listened, and somewhere deep within me, a cello began to play a circular melody like a lament without end." That theme developed into a piece called The Cellist of Sarajevo, dedicated to Vedran Smilovic, and which cellist Yo-Yo Ma was soon performing around the world. Composer's Datebook is produced by APM, American Public Media, in conjunction with the American Composers Forum, reminding you that all music was once new.
1: 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I'm Spencer Chiok. Downtown Corpus Christi will be buzzing with lots of artsy activities this upcoming weekend with the arrival of Mural Fest 2026, presented by the Downtown Corpus Christi Management District. Lon Gonzalez speaks with DCCMD Executive Director Arlene Moderno about the week-long celebration.
0: And a good afternoon, everyone. I'm Lon Gonzalez. On the line, Arlene Medrano. She's the executive director of the Corpus Christi Downtown Management District. And it is time for Mural Fest. And Mural Fest 2026 is going to be big, big, and big. Arlene, how are you today?
21: Yeah, I'm doing great, Lon. Thanks so much for having me. I love KADT and PBS and all the programming that you guys put on, so it's a real honor to talk to you today.
0: Thank you very much. It's quite an honor to be talking about Mural Fest. It's become something very big in downtown Corpus Christi. Fill us in about the

0: come out and help us paint a community mural. So every year we have an opportunity for our community to be a part of a mural downtown. And so that is Saturday, May 30th from 11 a.m. to 2 p.m. at BUS, which is at 702 North Chaparral Street. All ages welcome. Just show up. We will have all the supplies. And this mural is created in partnership with K-Space Mural Arts. And so we want to invite everyone to come out. There will be face painting and caricatures and an opportunity to have a real fun, family-friendly time.
1: That certainly sounds like a lot of fun. It sounds like, at the end of it, probably a big painting mess, but it'll be great because the community's involved, and I think that's the whole idea. Get the community involved. And this year, you've got some new artists coming in. You've got several new artists coming in to show off their work as well.
0: Yes. So we have four artists coming in from around the world. This was the first year that we have opened artist applications internationally, and we received over 100 applications, and several of them were from around the world. This year we have Megan O'Douls, who's coming from Canada. And we have their bios on our website, so if anyone wants to learn more about them, they can visit the website. But we will also have a Q&A session with the artists on Saturday, June 6th from 4 p.m. to 6 p.m. at the Executive Surf Club. We'll have live music, food specials, and, of course, this very popular artist Q&A panel that everyone has really come to love. So in addition to Megan, we have Lucas Aoki, who is originally from Argentina, and he lives in Austin now. We have Anna Charney, who's coming from Colorado. And then we have DB Studios, who is a married couple from California, Courtney Hicks and Chris Alvarez. And then, of course, we have our local K-Space Mural Arts program who are helping to put together this community mural again.
1: Well, I will say this about Mural Fest. It is certainly livened up downtown Corpus Christi, and it seems like every year you walk through downtown Corpus Christi and there's just so much more color and vibrancy happening. And I think what Mural Fest is all about. And this time around, it is a week-long celebration of Mural Fest is what it is.
0: Yes. It's a series of events, and, you know, Mural Fest is all about, like you said, revitalizing our public spaces and also honoring our culture and historical roots. This year's murals, some are very traditional, some are very avant-garde. I think that our community is going to be really surprised by some of the works that are going on. They are different. They are... you know, it's art, it's left to interpretation, so there's one piece in particular. If you look at Lucas Aoki's work, he's internationally acclaimed. And just think about the book Where the Wild Things Are. And, okay. You know, that's what comes to mind. But it's so open to interpretation. We're very excited for, you know, it's this dynamic outdoor gallery, walk through downtown. Every time that walk through, I see something new in a mural that I hadn't seen before, and it's so beautiful, and it's just, I imagine the before the mural was there, and I just appreciate the art that is there now, because like you said, it really just adds so much vibrancy to our downtown.
1: Well, to quote Where the Wild Things Are, let the wild rumpus begin, and that's Mural Fest 2026. May 30th through June the 6th, and lots of things going on. Look for lots of color and certainly lots of inspiration in downtown Corpus Christi. Arlene, we thank you very much for your time today talking about Mural Fest 2026, and I will bet good money that lots of folks will be down there, not just contributing their talents, but also looking at the very talented people who are putting up more and more artistry in downtown Corpus Christi.
0: Yes, thank you so much, Lon. And before we go, I do want to extend one more invitation. We have Mural Fest times Art Walk, and that's Friday, June 5th from 6 to 10. And we will be unveiling the murals at 8:30 p.m. on the 600 block of Chaparral that evening. So the community, again, is invited. All of these events are free and open to the public.
1: Super. Thank you again, Arlene, for your time and talking about Mural Fest 2026. We are looking forward.
0: Thank you, Lon, so much.
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4: 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I'm Spencer Chiak. Hope you're having a wonderful afternoon. 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The Aurora Arts Theater production of Bonnie and Clyde the Musical opens this Friday and runs each weekend through June 26. 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Music now on its way. We'll be listening to Horwitz performing Liszt's Sonata in B minor. We'll begin this piece now on your community-owned station, KEDT and KVRT. It's 1227.

0: Stardate May 27th. The star Vega is a bit of a puzzler. Over the years, astronomers reported evidence of several planets orbiting the bright star. But none of the planets has been confirmed. And observations by two space telescopes revealed nothing, but they left open the possibility of planets. Vega is low in the east-northeast at nightfall and soars high overhead later on. It's about 25 light-years away. It's a bit bigger, brighter, and heavier than the Sun. And it's younger, just 10% the Sun's age. A disk of dust encircles Vega. It's tens of billions of miles wide. Hubble Space Telescope recently found a halo of tiny dust grains that extends tens of billions of miles beyond the disk. Hubble and James Webb Space Telescope took a good look at the system. They showed that the disk is quite smooth. It's probably renewed by comets and asteroids. They shed material as they orbit the star, and even more when they slam together. The smoothness of the disk means there are no giant planets orbiting within it. If there were, they would clear out wide gaps. There is one gap, but it's not completely open. So a planet several times the mass of Earth could orbit in that zone, partially clearing it out. And there could be smaller planets elsewhere in the system, especially close to Vega. But so far, there are no confirmed planets, leaving Vega to travel through space alone. Today's program was made possible by Mercer Caverns, in Calaveras County, in California's historic gold country. More information at mercercaverns.net. For the McDonald Observatory, I'm Billy Henry.
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3: And a good Wednesday afternoon. Lon Gonzalez with you. And how are you today? 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
6: I'm Indira Lakshmanan. It's Here and Now. Coming up, dozens are dead after Israel launched some of its biggest attacks in Lebanon.
5: Also, a former anti-vax influencer now helps others get back to the vax. She says people who tried to convince her went about it the wrong way.
7: They would just mock me and say, well, you hate your child. You want to see babies die. And all I was thinking at the time was, okay, but if I vaccinate my baby, she'll die tonight.
6: And constitutional sheriffs are all powerful. They pick the amendments they think are worth enforcing.
8: So the 14th, the 19th, they are left out of the constitutional sheriff canon.
6: Why that could have big implications for the midterm elections. Coming up, Here and Now.
5: The news is first.
9: Live from NPR News, I'm Lakshmi Singh. Israel's military says it has launched airstrikes on Tyre, the second biggest city in southern Lebanon. It said it was targeting the Iranian-backed militia Hezbollah and had warned tens of thousands of residents to flee the city before the bombing began. NPR's Jane Arraf has details from the ground.
10: We're on a main highway from the south, and it's just choked with vehicles, cars, trucks, buses, minivans, some people on motorcycles. A lot of people have packed everything they can into these cars, but one of the women we just spoke with said they left with food still on the table. This is a major holiday, one of the biggest holidays in the Muslim calendar. But people are fleeing for their lives, not just the city of Tyre, but other cities in the south as well. And most of these people we talk to say they don't know where they'll go. Jane Arraf, NPR News, in Sidon, Lebanon.
9: Texas Attorney General Ken Paxton is now the Republican nominee for U.S. Senate. He defeated longtime incumbent Senator John Cornyn in the Republican runoff. The Texas Newsroom's Blaise Gainey has the latest.
11: Before the endorsement from President Trump came in last week, Paxton had already been launching attacks toward his Democratic opponent, Texas State Representative James Tallarico. While polls show the race will be close, Paxton says he believes Texans won't let him down.
12: Texas will be the radical left's number one priority. But if there's one thing I know about Texans, is that we're not going to let them take it.
11: Tallarico has already come out with an ad against Paxton, saying the race is now the people versus Paxton, who he calls the most corrupt politician in America. I'm Blaise Gainey in Austin.
9: Alabama's asking the Supreme Court to allow it to use a congressional map that favors Republicans in this year's midterms. The state's GOP leadership has filed an emergency appeal after a court found that a Republican-backed redistricting plan intentionally discriminated against black people. More people in the U.S. are going hungry now than they did during the depths of a pandemic. NPR's Scott Horsley reports on a new survey from the New York Federal Reserve Bank.
13: The New York Fed periodically asks Americans if they're having to skip meals, rely on food donations, or receiving federal assistance to buy groceries. Results from the most recent survey show higher levels of food insecurity now than during the summer of 2020, when the coronavirus pandemic triggered double-digit unemployment. In February, 1 out of 10 families missed meals for lack of food, but hunger was twice as common among families earning less than $50,000 a year. The results highlight what observers have called the K-shaped economy, with rich households thriving while poor families struggle. The Agriculture Department, which oversees the food assistance program, halted its own research on food insecurity last year. Scott Horsley, NPR News, Washington.
9: This is NPR.
14: This is Bird Note. What a lovely song! The very sound of spring. A mellow, burbled refrain from the edge of a meadow. A shimmer of blue against the still wintry landscape confirms our eager hope. An eastern bluebird has just returned north. A male bluebird stands atop a wooden nest box attached to a fence post. He's an eastern bluebird, a small thrush, and he gleams deep blue with a rusty orange breast. The bluebird's song and his alert presence assert his claim to this territory. But an intruder, a tree swallow, dives toward the nest box. With a rough chatter and raised wings, the bluebird warns the swallow away. Bluebirds rely on nest boxes. In the mid-20th century, their numbers in the Northeast declined to the lowest level ever, due largely to nesting competition from non-native starlings and house sparrows. Conservation groups stepped up, setting out bluebird trails of nest boxes built just right for these beautiful birds. Eastern bluebirds have rebounded, and we can still count on them to welcome the arrival of spring. This episode is brought to you by Wild Delight Bird Food, which aims to support wild bird populations with clean, nutritious ingredients in every blend. 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

0: 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Hope you're having a wonderful Wednesday and keeping dry after a very wet morning. No more, well, some rain possibly expected later on today, but things should be staying dry for the most part across South Texas. So stay dry. Have a great afternoon. It's time for the Texas Standard on your community-owned station. It's 3 o'clock.
1: Ken Paxton handily beat longtime incumbent John Cornyn in the Republican runoff for Senate. So what's that mean come November? Today on the Texas Standard.
2: Texas Standard is a production of KUT Austin, KERA North Texas, Houston Public Media, and Texas Public Radio in San Antonio.
1: I'm Laura Rice. We're also unpacking big primary runoff races from across the state on both sides of the aisle. What do the results tell us about what Texas voters are prioritizing? And did you vote in the primary runoffs? Congratulations! You may have added time to your life, the link between voting and living longer. The Trump administration just changed the way people should apply for green cards. They're now supposed to leave the U.S. to do so. We'll unpack the impacts. Plus, Mark Duplass and his wife Katie Azleton made a new movie about a married couple. We'll get a little personal in our conversation today on The Standard.
3: Live from NPR News, I'm Lakshmi Singh. President Trump says Iran is intent on making a deal to end the war, but adds they are, quote, negotiating on fumes. NPR's Mara Liasson has more on Trump's remarks during his lengthy cabinet meeting today.
4: The threat was a familiar one from President Trump. Either Iran, quote, gives us what we want, or we'll finish them off. The president and his party are under pressure to end the war, which has sent gas prices soaring. That's hurt Republican candidates in the midterm elections. But when the president was asked why he hadn't moved faster to end the war, given the financial pain it's causing Americans, he said this.
5: I don't care about the midterms.
4: The president also laid out another red line for Iran. He says he wants the Strait of Hormuz to be open without any tolls. He said the strait was international waters that no single country should control. Mara Liasson, NPR News.
3: The president is supporting prediction market companies in their fight with state gambling regulators. NPR's Bobby Allen reports Trump's family has come under increased scrutiny over its ties to the industry.
6: Trump wrote in a Truth Social post that companies like Kalshi and Polymarket will thrive under his leadership. He wrote, quote, "We are setting the rules of the road that are the gold standard for the states," before disparaging the governors of several states that have tried to rein in the companies. Trump in his second term has embraced the prediction market industry, where people bet billions of dollars a week on sports, elections, news events, and federal policy. The administration has rolled back regulations and sued states that have attempted to apply gambling laws to the sites. Trump's son, Donald Trump Jr., is an advisor to Kalshi and Polymarket, and his venture capital firm, 1789 Capital, is a major Polymarket investor. Bobby Allen, NPR News.
3: The deadly shooting last week at a mosque in San Diego has been linked to suspects who appear to hold neo-Nazi white nationalist views. But writings that they are believed to have left behind also highlight an area of conspiratorial thinking that is often overlooked and that increasingly ties to extremist violence. Here's NPR's Odette Youssef.
7: The writings lay out grievances against a wide spectrum of people, but at the top, they identify two primary sources of anger, Jews and women. Alex DeBranco of the Institute for Research on Male Supremacism says that increasingly, the scaffolding of those narratives is being mapped onto women to similarly justify attacks on a broad range of targets.
8: As we have seen the growth in anti-feminist movements, we've seen similar kind of conspiratorial thinking about women pulling the strings behind the scenes as well.
7: DeBranco says that in addition to the San Diego attack, anti-woman conspiracies drove a 2011 attack on a summer camp in Norway. Odette Youssef, NPR News.
3: A rescue operation is underway in Laos for two people believed to be trapped in a cave. Several were rescued. It's NPR News. The attorneys general of New York and New Jersey are investigating FIFA's World Cup ticketing practices. Arun Venugopal with member station WNYC says soccer's governing body was served with a subpoena this morning.
5: New York Attorney General Letitia James and her New Jersey counterpart Jennifer Davenport say their investigation follows widespread complaints from fans about high ticket prices and complaints that some fans paid for premium seats only to learn they'd been placed in cheaper sections. Tickets for the 8 games at MetLife Stadium are averaging $2,800. That's more than twice the rate of other host cities. In a statement, James said New Yorkers have been waiting years for the World Cup to come to their backyard, and they deserve a fair shot at affordable tickets. FIFA declined to comment on the investigation, but has in the past defended high ticket prices as reflective of market forces. For NPR News, I'm Arun Venugopal in New York.
3: In the nation's capital, students from across the U.S. and U.S. territories are battling it out word by word, letter by letter, for a shot at becoming champion of the annual Scripps National Spelling Bee. Hundreds of contestants, such as Illinois teen Yaya Muhammad, have taken the stage, faced down the clock, and took the leap to spell out a dictionary word they may never hear again, like Orissa Mucoid from the Scripps preliminary round this year.
9: Definition one more time, please.
10: A plasma glycoprotein believed to be associated with inflammation.
3: Oh, the pressure. The National Spelling Bee is now 101, and for the first time in years, it's being held in Washington, D.C. instead of Maryland. The finals are tomorrow. This is NPR.
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12: This is your South Texas weather update. This Wednesday afternoon has been a bit drier than the morning. We've seen some stray showers across the region, but a lot of cloud cover out there. As afternoon highs are in the low to mid 80s, feels like the 90s in some parts of the region. Tonight, cloudy skies will roll over into the evening. Temperatures make their way down to the low 70s, mid 60s if you're in the Victoria area. I'm Rob Boskamp, and that is your South Texas weather update. It's now time for the Texas Standard.
1: Texas will have a new U.S. Senator in January for the first time in more than a dozen years. It's the Texas Standard for Wednesday, May 27th. I'm Laura Rice. For several elections now, Ted Cruz has been seen as the Republican Party's weaker candidate. First elected in 2012, it was Cruz that Democrats Beto O'Rourke and Colin Allred chose to target. But now Texas's junior U.S. senator will become its most tenured, as Texas Attorney General Ken Paxton defeated longtime incumbent John Cornyn in the primary runoff. Cornyn has been in that office since 2002, and in a legislative body, that time has been rewarded. He's currently chairman of two important subcommittees. But in the eyes of some Texas Republicans, Cornyn's long tenure has also meant examples of bipartisanship, even gasp. Compromise. Reaching across the aisle, for instance, on a gun safety measure in the wake of the horrific Uvalde school shooting. Cornyn had more votes in the Republican primary than Paxton. He had more fundraising on hand. And in the weeks leading up to the runoff, they were polling neck and neck. But despite Cornyn's faithful support of President Trump, Trump's last-minute endorsement of Paxton appears to have made quite a difference. Paxton earned more than 60% of the vote. Here's John Cornyn last night.
13: I've said throughout this race that I trust the voters of Texas, and they've made their decision, and I must respect it.
1: For more on how we got here and what comes next, we turn to Blaise Gainey, who covers politics for the Texas Newsroom. Blaise, great to have you in the studio.
14: Love to be here.
1: And Lauren McGaughey, who is a veteran of the Texas Newsroom, these days covering Texas for the New York Times. Lauren, welcome back.
15: Thanks for having me.
1: Blaise, is this a shocker or not? Paxton soundly defeated Cornyn. What do you make of this runoff and whether President Trump's endorsement tipped the scales?
14: I think it tipped it a little, but I think most political scientists I talked to and most people around politics thought that Paxton would win. This is a runoff election. Most have to remember that. There's not a lot of people participating, and the people who do participate are those who are really tuned in. You could call them extremists, and therefore that means that Paxton, who's seen as the more MAGA-like or extreme candidate, whatever word you want to use to characterize it, got more voters to come out. More of his base than Cornyn's base was out to vote during runoffs. And that, I think that's what this shows, which is, as you said in the opener there, that in the primary, Cornyn did just fine when a lot of people were coming out to vote. Remember, we had historic numbers, but when you have a smaller amount of numbers, a smaller part of the population can make up a bigger percentage. And that's, I think, what we saw last night. So did Trump do anything? I mean, yes, it's good that he has an endorsement, but I don't think it necessarily was a win or lose situation.
1: Lauren, you've covered Ken Paxton for years. Tell us about his rise from Texas Attorney General to now being the GOP nominee for U.S. Senate.
9: Right. You know, it's interesting to hear this race kind of be categorized as a longtime incumbent versus some insurgent figure in Ken Paxton, because he's been an elected official also since 2002.
1: Yeah, well known.
9: He was in the state house and then the Senate and then attorney general for 10 years. So he's been around for a long time. But, you know, he's really successfully always pitched himself as one of the most conservative leaders in the statewide ticket in Texas. And, you know, we did a big profile on him recently where people were describing him as kind of Trump before Trump was even elected. Mm. You know, he had these scandals. He always played them off as, you know, enemies from within that were attacking him for being too conservative. And he was successful in kind of shrugging all of those off and continuing to be reelected time and again, even with that baggage.
1: Well, what do you make of what Blaise said, Lauren? I mean, does this say something about the GOP in Texas right now, or is this just a very small percentage of those most motivated to show up and vote?
9: Well, I think the whole ticket does say something about Republicans in Texas. If you look from Ken Paxton and then you look at the other statewide elected Republican nominees now, all of them were either an anti-incumbent or an insurgent candidate, someone from the hardline part of the party, or someone running against and successfully ousting an incumbent. So, you know, I do think that there is a bit of this, you know, kind of incumbency stink happening right now, where people have been in elected office for a long time, and that is not playing well for them. And, you know, well, we're just going to have to see what happens in November. But, you know, I have to remind folks that Paxton has been elected statewide by the entirety of the Texas electorate multiple times, even with these scandals. So, you know, while he might face a little bit more of an uphill race against Italerico, he's been in this place before. You know, Texans have elected him time and again. So we'll just have to see whether this time is yet again another win for him.
1: Well, you brought it up, Lauren. Let's go there now. Looking ahead to November, Blaise, we heard from both Paxton and Democratic Senate nominee James Talarico last night. Tell us about what they said and how that's setting the tone for their campaigns.
14: Yeah, I mean, right out of the gate, during his victory speech, essentially, Paxton fired off towards Talarico, and Talarico dropped an ad right away.
15: Something just happened in Texas. The most corrupt politician in America just became the Republican nominee for the United States Senate.
16: My opponent is the most extreme radical the Democrats have ever nominated. He's even running a vegan campaign, whatever that is.
1: What is a vegan campaign? Has Talarico said that? Is that a thing?
14: I don't think he said that.
9: No. One of his previous runs for state house, his campaign went vegetarian. And so that clip has been pulled out. His campaign said they're not running a vegan campaign, but he did at one point in a previous race, his campaign staff went vegetarian.
14: And that was like back during COVID.
9: That was,
14: because he had a mask on in that video.
1: And he hated potato, egg, and cheese tacos. So,
14: but it's really interesting that people are still using that, even though he clearly has a mask on his face in the video, and using it as if he's talking today. But anyways,
1: Blaise, there were Cornyn supporters who said they couldn't vote for Paxton. Do you think Talarico actually has a chance of pulling voters from the middle?
14: I do think he has a chance, more so because if you voted against Paxton this time around, even after Trump's endorsement, to me that means that you were voting against Trump, essentially, or a MAGA-like candidate. Now, the question is, will they get out to vote for a Democrat, or will they just stay home? So that'll be the question we have until November. But it'll be interesting to see whether he can really pull enough voters over, because as we know, Republicans have dominated the state. So we'll just have to see how the numbers play out later on.
17: Lauren, let's talk about some other statewide runoffs last night, starting with that opening for Attorney General, since Paxton's now running for Senate. What happened there?
9: Yeah, you know, this was another kind of Trump-coded race. We had Mays Middleton, who's a state senator, you know, a self-funded campaign. He's a wealthy guy, oil and gas magnate, versus Chip Roy, a congressman who's at times kind of butted heads pretty publicly with the president. And the race went solidly for Mays Middleton. Mm-hmm. There was a lot of money that came in the very last week for Chip Roy from a single moneyed donor, and it just wasn't enough to beat Mays Middleton's message. And he really hammered Chip Roy on not being loyal enough to the president, and that seemed to play well for him.
17: Blaze, we also had a Democratic runoff for lieutenant governor. Tell us about Vicki Goodwin's race.
14: Yeah, Representative Vicki Goodwin beat Marcos Velez by nearly 35 points. Sort of surprising. I mean, he did force it to a runoff, so you maybe think it'd be closer, but he doesn't really have as much name recognition as Representative Vicki Goodwin. Obviously, I have to say representative when I say her name. So she's already elected. She didn't, you know, I think she avoided the whole "we're against incumbency" because she's not so known and so big in the state that people would be like, oh, she's been there too long. And Marcos Velez is so new that I think people were just sort of taken aback. Also, I mean, we'll have to see how things turn out in the general election, but Vicki Goodwin, being a representative already, going for a seat like lieutenant governor, she says somebody getting that position needs to have experience, and I think that also played a part into this.
17: Well, Lauren, we'll get into Texas House runoff races a little later in the show, but any other takeaways from you from last night?
9: Yeah, I also just wanted to mention, since we have a call in the race, that there was another statewide race on the Republican side for Railroad Commission. This is the important statewide body that regulates oil and gas, which is particularly important right now with all the market shocks we have because of the Iran war. You know, that runoff went again for the more hardline candidate, Beau French. He challenged the incumbent chairman and very, very narrowly won, but he did pull out a win. He's probably the most hardline, the most far right of the candidates at the statewide on the statewide slate. And I think his race against State Representative John Rosenthal will be really, really interesting to watch ahead of November.
17: Interesting. All right. I mean, this is a race that probably a lot of Texans kind of take for granted, don't pay a lot of attention to going into November. But it sounds like you'd encourage them, Lauren, to pay a bit more attention, especially because this seems like this could be a big outcome if Beau French has some different plans for the Railroad Commission.
9: Yeah, it's a really important job in Texas, often overlooked outside of the state and sometimes even within, but a vital regulatory body for oil and gas. You know, Texas produces 40% of the nation's crude oil. And so we're really, right there at the center of our nation's oil portfolio.
14: Yeah, right. I think it should be added that Beau French beat Jim Wright, who was backed by Abbott and sort of the, you know, top Republicans in the state as well. I think that was a big win for Beau French.
9: Huge win.
14: Yeah, I mean, you know, once you're backed by Abbott, Patrick, it's sort of like, you know, you're likely to win.
17: The path is clear, yeah.
14: Exactly. So Jim Wright, an incumbent, once again losing, it is definitely interesting. And that also will be an interesting race. I agree with Lauren.
17: Blaze Ganey covers politics for the Texas Newsroom, and Lauren McGaughey covers Texas politics for the New York Times. Thank you both, guys.
14: Thanks for having
9: us.
17: Well, as I mentioned, we'll be digging into more election results a little later in the program, but you can find them right now at texasstandard.org. You can also keep up with us via social media or get twice weekly newsletter updates for us. Again, you can sign up at texasstandard.org. Still ahead, did you vote? Well, hey, life may be longer now.
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This is the Texas Standard. I'm Laura Rice. Close to 2 million Texans cast a ballot in the primary runoffs. That's about 10% of the total number of registered Texas voters. It's typical of the low turnout expected for an election like this one.

0: doesn't seem too logical, but I'd like to think it's true.
1: 76-year-old Molly McGarrah Davis is also voting early, and she does see how voting could have a personal benefit.
2: Well, I think voting means that I care, and I care about how my communities run, how my cities run, and it matters for the quality of my life and other people's lives, and I'm interested in my community.
1: And that connection to community and society could be the secret sauce that links voting and longer living, according to Femita Handy from the University of Pennsylvania School of Social Policy and Practice. She co-authored a paper published in the Journal of Gerontology Series B titled Voting Behavior and Mortality Risk in Older Adults. Handy says she was actually surprised by the finding.
3: Because the results were so striking, we had to rerun the data.
1: The researchers looked at the data in the Wisconsin Longitudinal Study, one of the longest-running social science studies in the United States. It began in 1957 with a random sampling of more than 10,000 Wisconsin high school graduates. It's been following them ever since. After filtering out factors that could affect mortality, like income and volunteering, Handy concluded that older adult voters, compared to non-voters, had a 45% lower mortality risk 5 years after voting. Also, individuals in poorer health seem to benefit more from voting.
3: And we've also noticed that it didn't matter what their political affiliation was.
1: So vote Republican or Democrat, same benefit. And it's not the actual physical act of going to go vote that does the trick.
3: Even those who have voted remotely have a decreased mortality risk.
1: Voting by mail still showed reduced mortality risk. But Handy is quick to point out that there is no cause and effect with voting and living longer. In other words, voting itself doesn't boost your lifespan. There is no magic in sporting that I voted sticker. But earning that I voted sticker is a different story.
3: When I go out and vote and I put the I voted sticker, I feel good about myself. That when you think you've done something good, it makes you feel good. And when we feel good, we know we've got lots of neurochemistry.
1: Unlocking the neural reward centers reduces our stress hormones and delivers multiple health benefits. Neurologist and science communicator Ben Ryan says the connection between voting and living longer makes sense to him.
4: I think it's really interesting.
1: He's the author of Why Brains Need Friends, The Neuroscience of Social Connection. He was not part of the voting and mortality study.
4: Voting isn't a medication that, you know, extends your life, right? It feels like people who vote are also something else, and that something else is positively related to longevity.
1: Ryan says there is a massive amount of research that shows a relationship between being involved in one's community and health.
3: You're just doing this because you believe in it, because you think you're part of a community, you have a sense of purpose, and you want to vote, you want to make a difference.
1: Handy says she would like to follow up with a larger study and do more research. In the meantime, she says, people should go vote. I'm David Martin Davies in San Antonio.
5: And you're listening to the Texas Standard. The Texas General Land Office website says, quote, walking along the beach in Texas has been a privilege since Texas was a republic. Many of us do enjoy a Gulf Coast beach stroll. Are you a right on the edge of the water person, or do you like the softer stuff further up, or even exploring the high tide section where neat things wash up? Well, a lot of times these walks are at a leisurely pace, but Texas Standard commentator W.F. Strong remembers a different sort of beach walk.
6: It was a race to see who could walk from South Padre to North Padre the fastest. No running. If you ran, you were disqualified. In fact, there was no thought of ultramarathons in those days. Such ideas were immediately dismissed as beyond human capacity. This race was dreamed up by Cash Asher as publicity for the island. He called it the Padre Island Walkathon. Writer Davy Crockett provided a splendid history of the event for the Ultra Runner History site that I have right on here for the details of the event, and yes, that is his real name, Davy Crockett. He said that the race was from Friday to Sunday, starting on March 27, 1953. The oldest walker was 67 years old, and the

0: youngest starter, was 15. The race began at 6:30 in the morning. There were 70 participants. Within a few hours, there were only 50. The wind whipping up the sand discouraged weak resolves quickly. The first day was restricted to 25 miles. Jesse Shamblin, 42, came in first at 5:32 p.m. Bonnie White and Beth Brillhart came in tied at second, about an hour behind Jesse. The fact that women were invited to participate was quite progressive. Such integration of the sexes was not common in those days. Camp 1 at 25 miles had only 29 overnighters. More than half the starters had already dropped out. Those still in the race were fed well and provided with tents to get a good night's sleep. Day 2 began at 6:45 a.m. They had 42 miles to cover on the second day. 42 miles over sand. No wonder 20 dropped out the second day. Blisters claimed victory over walkers in many cases. Interestingly, those with leather shoes fared better than those with canvas shoes. Day 3 saw only 6 racers at the starting line, with 43 miles to go. 3 crossed the finish line that day. First place went to Jesse Shamblin of McAllen with a walking time of 28 hours and 48 minutes. He won $250. The second place went to Frank Jureko at 31 hours. He got $50. And cheers for the 15-year-old Boy Scout who came prepared and walked away with $40. This event was continued each year until 1969, but after the Port Mansfield Cut was dug, they shortened the race to just 40 miles. It was just a one-day event then, and held only at the north end of the island near Corpus. I think they should bring back the original, and during spring break. All those college kids with unlimited energy and stamina would make it a fascinating event. The Port Mansfield Cut would require a brisk, refreshing swim across the channel. It would add a little Ironman challenge 30 miles in, and maybe, continuing with that theme, there could be a day of beach cycling, but only with those one-speed bikes with the big tires. I would even participate myself. Well, participate as support crew. I would drive the beer truck. I'm W.F. Strong. These are stories from Texas. Some of them are true.
1: W.F. Strong is a professor of culture and communication at the University of Texas, Rio Grande Valley. You can find more stories from Texas at texasstandard.org or wherever you get your podcasts.

0: From the Texas Newsroom, I'm Tom Perumian. Texas voters decided several high-profile runoff races Tuesday night, including a nationally watched Republican U.S. Senate primary. The Texas Newsroom's Lucio Vasquez reports.
1: Texas Attorney General Ken Paxton defeated incumbent Senator John Cornyn in the Republican runoff for U.S. Senate. Paxton will face Democrat James Tallarico in the general election this fall. In the race for Attorney General, Republican State Senator Mays Middleton defeated U.S. Representative Chip Roy. Middleton will be running against State Senator Nathan Johnson, who won the Democrats' runoff for AG on Tuesday. Democrat Vicki Goodwin also won her party's runoff for Lieutenant Governor. She'll challenge longtime incumbent Republican Lieutenant Governor Dan Patrick in November. I'm Lucio Vasquez in Houston.
0: Senator John Cornyn conceded defeat during a speech to supporters in Austin while also talking about how low voter turnout impacted the election.
2: In this runoff election, approximately 8% of registered voters made their voices heard. And of that 8% who voted, roughly 60% said they were ready for a different direction.
0: Paxton's opponent in November is State Representative James Tallarico. He labeled the upcoming race the people versus Ken Paxton while highlighting Paxton's legal troubles.
3: If we the people can come together to defeat the most corrupt politician in America, we can defeat this entire corrupt system. We can start unrigging this economy.
0: Bexar County Sheriff's Deputy Johnny Garcia has won the Democratic primary runoff for Texas's 35th Congressional District. He defeated Maureen Galindo in a race that became one of the most closely watched Democratic contests in Texas.
4: Galindo finished first in the March primary, but her runoff campaign was mired by controversy after making repeated inflammatory remarks about Israel and Zionists. Garcia said the more voters learned about Galindo, the more they rejected her.
5: Once the community figured out what she stood for to divide our communities, rather than focus on everyday issues affecting everyday Texans.
4: Garcia will face Republican Carlos de la Cruz in the general election. I'm David Martin Davies in San Antonio.
0: Former Tarrant County GOP Chairman Beau French has declared victory over Texas Railroad Commissioner Jim Wright. French has drawn controversy for his focus on culture war issues. Former Congressman Colin Allred is advancing to the November general election in Dallas County after defeating incumbent Julie Johnson. I'm Tom Perumian from the Texas Newsroom.
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7: 33 minutes past the hour, Texas Standard Time. I'm David Brown. Friday afternoon, just before the holiday weekend got started, the Trump administration announced a change to the way people apply for green cards. Foreigners in the U.S. who want a green card will now have to leave the U.S. and apply in their home country. This is a change to a long-standing system where people already living in the U.S. could apply for green cards while still in this country. Here to tell us more is Rebecca Santana, who covers the Department of Homeland Security for the AP. Rebecca, welcome.
8: Thank you so much for having me.
7: Can you tell us a little bit more about the basics of how the green card application system has worked for the last, what is it, about 50 years or so?
8: Yes, there has been this longstanding process where people can do what's called an adjustment of status. So you adjust, you get a green card. And a lot of people can do that in the United States as opposed to going back to their home country or doing it just from their home country. And, you know, we're talking about hundreds of thousands of people every year. So when they made this announcement on Friday, it was quite big news that that potentially you would have to go back to your home country to apply for a green card, except in extraordinary circumstances.
7: So just to be clear, we're talking about people who have already been in the country on approved official status, like, for instance, someone who was here on a student visa, for example, or maybe even spouses who have come in, approved as a spouse. Well, does this mean that they'll have to go back home and get a new green card or what?
8: Well, there is, as you mentioned, there's a whole host of different types of reasons why someone would be in the U.S. They could be a student. They could be working on an H-1B visa. They could be You know, maybe they have a child who is a U.S. citizen. There's just a huge range of people that are potentially affected by this. There was also a memo that came out, and this memo goes out to the USCIS officers who actually have to decide these cases.
7: CIS, that, Citizen and Immigration Services.
8: Exactly, yes. And they, that memo, some of the immigration lawyers and people we've talked to said that one was a little bit more nuanced. And it basically was guidance to these officers telling them how they should adjudicate these cases, how they decide these cases. Essentially, that they have to be a little bit more skeptical in deciding these cases and whether the people that they're deciding, whether they meet this new standard.
7: This is kind of important because in its initial announcement, USCIS, Citizen and Immigration Services, said it would only issue a green card inside the country in extraordinary circumstances, which is why this has become such a big part of the news conversation right now. However, if I understand you correctly, the policy memo that went out to the individual adjudicators basically says, well, we're actually asking you just to exercise more caution before issuing a green card. Do I have that right?
8: That's about it. It's going to be very important, the particulars of everyone's case. It's going to be, you know, each one will be decided on a case-by-case basis. We've talked with lawyers who have been poring over these documents over the mm-hmm. weekend and really trying mm-hmm. to understand what they mean for their clients. And it will come down to everyone's particular case and whether they should go ahead and apply in the U.S., whether they might qualify for these exceptions, or whether they meet this extraordinary circumstance. And so it's really hard to say, broadly speaking, what it will mean in everybody's different cases.
7: Is it clear why this change was made after so many decades?
8: It's not particularly clear why they came out at this point and said this. This announcement took everyone that we talked to by surprise, and they were trying to understand what it means. But it is, USCIS has described it as going back to the way things have been for a long time. But it was a very big surprising announcement to a lot of people that we talked to.
7: And what about when it takes effect?
8: We have talked with immigration lawyers right now who have already started to see changes yesterday. So people who are going to their hearings or their meetings with the USCIS and were asked questions about, generally in the range of, could you go back to your home country and apply through consular processing, what's called going through the State Department. So it's already, you know, having some impact on the ground.
7: What do you see as the big picture here, Rebecca?
8: It's important to note that this is part of a wider move that the Trump administration has been taking that really addresses legal immigration. People know about ICE, what they've been doing across the country against illegal immigration. But really, USCIS has been making a lot of changes that in a lot of ways make it more difficult for people who are already here in the U.S. to stay, or for people who want to come to the U.S. from abroad to come here.
7: Rebecca Santana covers the Department of Homeland Security for the AP. We'll link to her latest reporting, texasstandard.org. Rebecca, thanks so much.
8: Thank you for having me.
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0: You've got it tuned to the Texas Standard. I'm Laura Rice. Filmmakers Jay and Mark Duplass honed their craft at UT Austin. And though they weren't Texas natives and now mostly live in LA, they're still kind of claimed as locals. Mark's wife, Katie Azelton, has also been part of the filmmaking crew from the early days of their beloved film, The Puffy Chair. That was 2005. Flash forward more than 20 years, and they're all still making movies with relatively low budgets and small crews. Magic Hour hits theaters in Texas this weekend. It's written by the couple, produced by the brothers, and directed by and stars Azelton, alongside David Diggs, just to widen the circle a tad. I had a chance to talk about all of this with them over Zoom recently.
1: What's up, friend?
2: Oh. Well, congratulations. Thank you for taking the time.
3: Thank you so much.
2: I wanted to ask you about the Austin connection. Magic Hour premiered at South by Southwest. Mm-hmm. Is Austin still important to you guys and your filmmaking journey, even as you sort of moved on from this as hometown?
1: Well, I mean, Austin to me is sort of the epicenter of who I am as an artist in more ways than one. I think for me personally, I moved there in 95 to go to school at UT, but I've been coming there since 91 when Jay was in college, and people were living in South Austin off of very little money, making their art. And it was not about getting it out into the world. It was about making art and subsisting. And it was so edifying for me. And so I think that when we talked about making a movie like Magic Hour, the two of us really, I think, are at our best and happiest when we've got a small group of people making a very personal story, you know, which to me is like what I was doing in Austin back in the day. So it's really part and parcel with the town for me.
3: And I have definitely a less personal connection, but Austin's just one of my favorite cities in the whole world. South By to me is like the perfect film festival.
1: Yeah.
3: They get it so right. The curation of the movies is great. The parties are great. I've gotten to go with a couple of my films now, and it's kind of the best one.
2: Well, as we get into Magic Hour, I feel like I'm going to ask you guys a bunch of really personal questions because you're married people that made a movie about married people.
1: Yeah.
2: And so I sort of feel like you opened yourselves up to this. And
1: yeah.
3: But it's also everything, like the only thing we've ever done is yes, to make movies that are sort of about us, but not really about us, but like totally about us.
1: But I like that your question is like, you asked for this. So let's go.
2: So Kate, I heard you say that this movie was written primarily through like a voice memo or a voice.
3: Yeah, it came. So Mark and I try and do this trip every January, like just after the holidays. We've got two kids and the holidays are just such a mad push to the end. And
1: it's really a perfect way to lose yourselves as a couple, is to just like put all of your energy into family and events and everything.
3: Hosting, yeah, and the whole thing. And it's, you know, exhausting. So we love this trip in like the beginning of January when the kids go back to school. We try and do like a long weekend that is just like, not just a reset, but like a recentering.
1: Just the two of us.
3: Just the two of us. And we had driven up to Big Sur and we were driving back. And Mark was like, what do you want from this year? It was like a perfect, it's like that quintessential New Year's conversation. Mm-hmm. What do you want from this year? I was like, I want to make a movie. And I want to go back to the way we used to make movies and not worry about the outcome and just make something that feels like it is like deeply personal and us. And so he was like, great, well, let's figure it out. And so we started talking about like hypotheticals, mm-hmm, and really sort of digging into this idea of codependency and like healthy codependency, but how healthy is codependency? But also, isn't that the goal of romance and love, is to like not be able to live without someone? Like that is sort of like what all of the country music lyrics have taught us. And this idea of Magic Hour, the story of Magic Hour, just started flowing. And we started doing this voice to text memo in my notes app over the course of this 6.5 hour drive. And if you look at it today, it's like very, very close to what the movie is.
1: How great is it to feel like, I don't know if I can survive without this person in my life. But I know if you go to a therapist and you talk about that, like codependency is a four-letter word. Except there's some elements of that that we kind of feel like, well, maybe we own it. And I think the confusing feeling about that and the fact that we didn't have a stance and could use the movie to explore that a little bit, somewhat agnostically, was what got me excited.
2: There's a device that you use in the film, which is them sending videos back and forth to one another to help tell the story. Is that a way that you guys communicate at all, or no?
1: No, we don't. But I love that device as like a tool to sort of show who they were. And I like the idea of a movie that has basically two people in the frame for the whole time, and you know them a certain way, and you pull someone out of the frame, but you're still engaged in a conversation with that person. How do they look and feel different? And I think when you, for me, when I look at the movie and I see them solo in the frame, in particular, watching David's character solo in the frame, he's still charming. He's still interesting, but there's like a soul sickness about him, and there's like a sadness about him that to me is very close to how I am when I'm away from my family.
3: In this film in particular, like all of the cell phone videos, you realize that like when we're with them in the desert, there's no technology. Like there's no TV, there's no phones. At one point there's like an answering machine, but it's sort of devoid of all contact.
2: Well, I don't want to not talk more about Magic Hour, but it's so easy to get into spoilers that I want to avoid, because
1: Thank
2: there's
1: you.
2: a lot of really exciting, interesting things that happen. What else do you guys want to know about this film as they head into theaters?
1: Well, I will share like some interesting surprises. You make a movie and you think you know what it's about, and then you show it to an audience, and then they tell you what it's about. And we've learned this in Austin. We've learned this as we've shown this movie in theaters across the US and now around the world. Is that there's this thing about connection and romantic connection in particular that we so deeply value. And I think it's because it's part of the legacy of our stories, And there are people who say, I'm not a romantic, but I think to a certain degree, we're all romantics and we all want that. As we've shown this movie, we've noticed everybody sticks around for the Q&A. And so I would just say, like, come to this movie and bring someone that you love or that you used to love or that you would
3: Or you
1: like to
3: want to
1: love.
3: love.
1: And like, come have these conversations. And Katie and I are going to try to do as many like in-person Q&As. We're going to travel around the
3: Yeah,
1: country a
3: it
1: lot.
3: really is, as you know, as of right now, like it's a really fun movie to talk about and to go deep on because I think everyone has their own feelings about it.
0: Katie Azleton and Mark Duplass wrote Magic Hour. Katie also directed and stars in the film. It's in limited theaters in Texas now. You can watch an extended video version of this interview at texasstandard.org or on our YouTube page.
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2: 150 million years ago, the oceans were dominated by a mysterious sea monster, and this could be one of the largest, best-preserved skulls ever found. 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Could this be the greatest Jurassic predator that ever lived?
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4: This is the Texas Standard. I'm Laura Rice. The runoff between Senator John Cornyn and Texas Attorney General Ken Paxton for U.S. Senate received the lion's share of the attention this primary season. But on the other side of the U.S. Capitol, the House of Representatives will have plenty of new faces from Texas after the elections in November. The next Texas congressional delegation came into a little sharper focus after yesterday's runoffs. Gabby Bierenbaum is Washington, D.C. correspondent for the Texas Tribune. Gabby, welcome back.
5: Thanks for having me.
4: We're also joined by Mark Jones, a political science professor at Rice University. Professor, thanks so much for your time.
6: Oh, thanks for having me as well.
4: Well, Gabby, Texas's U.S. House districts were redrawn last year at the request of President Trump to give Republicans an opportunity to win more seats. Overall, what impacts have we seen from the new map so far?
5: Yeah, I think the most interesting impact, and this was true in the Senate race as well, was that in these highly competitive seats that are expected to be competitive for both parties, President Trump sort of got the candidate he wanted. We saw that in Texas 35, which is a Trump plus 10 seat in San Antonio and surrounding counties. His preferred candidate, Carlos de la Cruz, that's the brother of Monica, advanced last night. Democrats got Johnny Garcia, their preferred candidate, against a progressive who had been sort of maligned by much of the party for anti-Semitic views. So that was sort of the major story. But then also, you know, in Texas 9, which Republicans redrew in the Houston area to be preferable to them, Trump got his preferred candidate, Alex Mueller, over State Rep Briscoe Kane. So in two of those races, the Trump candidate won over the state reps on the Republican side who, you know, voted for the map. So just sort of an interesting trend there.
4: Well, I want to dig in first to that Houston district that Gabby was referring to. Professor Jones, State Representative Briscoe Kane, as she mentioned, lost his race to Alex Mueller, who'd previously run for Harris County Judge. And that race doesn't look like it was particularly close. Am I right?
6: No, it was not close at all. Mueller won by a pretty dramatic margin. Having the endorsement of President Trump, as well as having far more financial resources than Kane did, really helped seal the deal for her. Coming from a March first round when the election was relatively close, Mueller won, but only by the mid-single digits. This is, I think, a good election for Republicans because while District 9 leans heavily Republican, it is the one congressional district in the Houston metro area that is somewhat up for grabs in the fall. And having Mueller as the Republican nominee makes it far more likely that Republicans will be able to hold on to that seat, given that she has much more crossover appeal than Briscoe Kane has.
4: Now, Professor, for Houston Democrats, Representative Al Green used to be in District 9, got redrawn and then lost in the new district to Christian Menifee. What do we know about why Menifee was able to unseat Green?
6: Well, that was an interesting district because effectively two African-American represented districts, District 9 and 18, were merged together into one. And while Democratic primary voters in Congressional District 18 really liked both Al Green and Christian Menifee, they could only send one of them back to Congress. In this case, they went with the younger, more dynamic Menifee over the older, more established Green.
4: Well, Gabby, kind of a similar dynamic in the Dallas area between former Representative Colin Allred and current Representative Julie Johnson. Voters liked both but could only pick one. This is another race that was forged through recent redistricting, right?
5: Yeah, absolutely. This was a seat that is about a third of each of the prior Democratic-represented Dallas-based seats, DFW seats. So you had a relatively new electorate to both of these candidates, the difference being that Colin Allred, right, ran statewide in 2024. He was the Democratic Senate nominee. He had, you know, higher name ID than Julie Johnson. And so I think you saw that definitely play a role here in both the primary and the runoff when Allred won by about 10 points.
4: Now that the ballots for November's general election are set, are there any races, Gabby, that you plan to keep a particular close eye on?
5: Yeah, I think there's four in South Texas that are going to be competitive. You've got Henry Cuellar and Vicente Gonzalez, two Democrats who have held on in Trump-backed seats, and now their seats were redrawn to be even more Trump-friendly. So those will be interesting, one in Laredo and one in Brownsville. You've got Texas 15, which is Monica De La Cruz's seat. That's currently the only Republican-held seat in South Texas, and you've got Bobby Pulido challenging her as a Democrat. He's sort of hoping to run as a centrist and make a splash there. And then now, as I mentioned, in 35, Monica's brother, Carlos De La Cruz, running against D-trip-backed Johnny Garcia, who's, again, a centrist, sort of moderate blue dog Democrat. So I think we're going to get sort of a test of if these centrist Democrats can hold on in these majority Latino Trump-backed seats in South Texas. It'll be sort of a good test case for what's going on with Latino voters in South Texas and in the Valley.
4: All right, Gabby's watching South Texas. What sticks out to you, Professor Jones, as we look toward November?
6: Well, I would say those four districts down in South Texas where, given Donald Trump's declining approval ratings, both Congressman Cuellar out of Laredo and Congressman Gonzalez out of Brownsville, I think look in an increasingly solid position. And actually, the most vulnerable South Texas incumbent is likely to be Republican Monica De La Cruz, who's in a district that is very different from the district she currently represents in terms of the composition. And unlike, say, in some other cases, Democrats chose a very talented candidate in Bobby Pulido to run against her. The one other election I would probably add to those would be Congressional District 23, which spreads out from San Antonio down to Maverick County and out to the lower El Paso Valley, where Brandon Herrera is a relatively controversial candidate. And while that district is normally pretty Republican, in a bad election year, that's another one that Republicans could potentially lose.
4: So, Professor, I mean, I guess overall, does it look like the plan to, you know, add Republicans to the U.S. House from Texas, does that look like it's shaping up to work in Trump's favor?
6: At the margins, it might add one or two seats. A District 32 up in Dallas is pretty much a lock for Republicans. And now with Alex Mueller in Congressional District 9 here in Houston, that one looks pretty solid for Republicans as well. 35 down in San Antonio is kind of a toss-up. But if as a result they lose 15, all of that work and all of those changes may have a net gain for Republicans of two seats or one seat.
4: Mark Jones is a political science professor at Rice University, and Gabby Bierenbaum is Washington, D.C. correspondent for the Texas Tribune. Thank you both again.
5: Thank you.
6: Thank you.
4: And you're listening to the Texas Standard. And here in the studio with me now is audience and engagement editor Wells Dunbar, monitoring the talk of Texas.
1: That's right. So much to monitor, too, here the day after the primary runoff elections. I got to get in a plug here for the newsletter. Mm-hmm. Go to texasstandard.org/newsletter to sign up, because honestly, it's a great way just to recap all this stuff. So much reporting from our friends at partner stations around the state on the important races that were decided there in places like Dallas, San Antonio, and so forth. These statewide races, you know, maybe some of the ones a little under the radar that we haven't been following quite as closely. Quite the story there in this Republican runoff for the Railroad Commission. Where Beau French appears to be the apparent winner in a very close contest there. Controversial past with a history of anti-Semitic and racist remarks. We talked about and linked to some information there about it in the newsletter. So again, and if you haven't had a chance there, go to texasstandard.org/newsletter. There we go.
4: Absolutely. Such a great job with this, Wells. It really is a great way to catch up on the things you missed or to follow up. You heard it on the radio, but you're like, hey, what was the details of that? Let me dig in. I wanted to share that with a friend. Easy peasy right there with the newsletter. Thank you so much for listening here on the Texas Standard. See you back here tomorrow.
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8: This is your South Texas weather update. This Wednesday afternoon has been a bit drier than the morning. We've seen some stray showers across the region, but a lot of cloud cover out there. As afternoon highs are in the low to mid 80s, feels like the 90s in some parts of the region. Tonight, cloudy skies will roll over into the evening. Temperatures make their way down to the low 70s, mid 60s if you're in the Victoria area. I'm Rob Boskamp, and that is your South Texas weather update.
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11: And I'm Juana Summers in rainy Johannesburg, South Africa, outside of what was once a health clinic.
12: It's made out of a number of shipping containers, and on average every year it used to serve roughly 15,000 people, but it closed suddenly. All of those people now have to seek treatments elsewhere.
11: This neighborhood, Hillbrow, was once full of young professionals. Now, it's more often described as a slum. It suffers from overcrowding and sanitation issues. One of South Africa's top research centers made it a point to relocate here as cases of HIV were rising in the surrounding neighborhood, which is a hub for sex work. The WITS Reproductive Health and HIV Institute launched this clinic specifically to serve those workers.

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3: This is your South Texas weather update. This Wednesday afternoon has been a bit drier than the morning. We've seen some stray showers across the region, but a lot of cloud cover out there. As afternoon highs are in the low to mid 80s, feels like the 90s in some parts of the region. Tonight, cloudy skies will roll over into the evening. Temperatures make their way down to the low 70s, mid 60s if you're in the Victoria area. I'm Rob Boskamp, and that is your South Texas weather update.
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5: 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I'm Juana Summers.
0: And I'm Scott Detrow. There is an evangelical worship song called How Great Is Our God that's a favorite among Christian congregations across the country, but it is also increasingly popular beyond churches at conservative political rallies. This week, as NPR examines the relationship between church and state, Bob Smetana talks to the people who wrote the song, with lyrics about God, not government, and tells us why it has become so beloved by conservative activists.
6: As a religion writer, I go to church for a living. And over the past 20 years, there's one song I've heard over and over. How great is our God? How great is our God? And worship songs like it have become part of the soundtrack of American Christianity. But lately, I've heard worship songs not only in church, but also at a lot of conservative political events. At the Jericho March, a biblical-style protest the day before the January 6th insurrection. At God and Country rallies on the steps of state capitals. How great is our God? At prayer services at the Pentagon. And how great is our God? And at Charlie Kirk's memorial service. How great. There's nothing overtly political about this song. So what's going on?
7: I can definitely tell you the song is not partisan, you know, and it's definitely being sung on both sides of the aisle.
6: Jesse Reeves is a pastor and songwriter in Austin who co-wrote How Great Is Our God. At the time, this was the early 2000s, his band was playing at Christian summer camps.
7: And so the goal was just like to write a really simple song, just that kids at summer camp would like.
6: From those teens at that summer camp, the song spread from church to church before making a leap from churches to political rallies. In 2021, How Great Is Our God showed up on the Reawaken America tour. Part traveling religious revival and part MAGA political rally, Reawaken America was led by President Trump's former national security advisor, Michael Flynn. Melody Noel Altavilla is a worship pastor at Revival Today Church in Santa Ana, California. She picked the music and led the singing on the Reawaken America tour. How Great Is Our God fit because it's easy to sing and people know the words.
8: So picking songs where people could hear it, you know, one chorus through and then catch on is great to unify the room, but also it's vertical. It gets people to remember who God is and the nature of God and to remember what really matters.
6: While on this tour, she says she had one of the most profound spiritual experiences of her life.
8: I just remember at the end of it coming off in the wings, and General Flynn was there and Roger Stone was there, and Roger's eyes were all watery. And General Flynn was like, "What was that?" And I'm like, "The Lord, that was crazy."
6: And this is why worship music works so well at political rallies.
9: It gives the space, an activist space, the idea that this is an act of worship to engage in this protest.
6: Leah Payne is a professor at Portland Seminary who studies Christian music. She says worship songs help people feel like God is right there with them. And that is a powerful tool.
9: It's like a emotional and spiritual shorthand.
6: But this makes some religious leaders really uncomfortable. Andrew Moore, a worship pastor at Woodmont Christian Church in Nashville, worries that the power of worship music is being used to send a message that God is taking sides.
10: It's like rubber stamping it as this political ideology has been approved by religion. Stamp, I don't think Jesus is cool with that.
6: One thing seems clear. There's no going back to a time when How Great Is Our God is just a popular church song. Earlier this month, Chris Tomlin, who co-wrote and recorded How Great Is Our God, played at Rededicate 250, a prayer rally on the National Mall, organized in part by the White House. It was an event heavy on politics, but Tomlin avoided political statements as he took to the stage. He strapped on an acoustic guitar and led the crowd in a large-scale sing-along, while many stood and raised their hands to the sky.

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For 35 years, sharing what works in schools today and working to inspire new ways to learn tomorrow. More at edutopia.org.

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